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Sunday, July 5th, 11 a.m. at the Dara Deli in Silverton, it's the Yes No Maybe Duo. Also on Sunday, 6 p.m. at the Diamond Bell Saloon, the Blue Moon Ramblers. 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

forever like the stamp on your wrist. 18 months of hand-drawn flyers, and suddenly everyone knows the words. But it's August in Phoenix, so nobody sings along, because air conditioning never opens for my friend's band. They play 3.5 songs before the cops show up. $10 in advance, gentrification at the door. Desert Tarot 6-card spread. The Sun Puncher. You feel a sense of curiosity and the obligation to fold laundry. Vicarious is the key word here. Any new dalliances in love or career show great hubris, but you're not the type of person to blindly follow vague advice. The Playboy Man Baby. You fear that you have the inclination to karaoke sober and, faced with skepticism, the appearance of the Playboy Man Baby is a lackluster omen of extortion. Time to change your password and snicker. Battered Suitcases. Your alienation is being filmed before a live studio audience. You thought it would last forever, but it never ends. Take the long way lost. The Dietrich. Now is the time for babysitting hallucinations. Imperfect to a fault. Don't let passion be strangled by routine. Don't surrender an irrelevant kiss. Your safe word must be case sensitive and contain at least one of the following symbols. No bunny. Creativity is a renewable resource. Your anxieties have been gerrymandered for spiritual paralysis. Twice as empty. Drink coffee and stay up late.

0: curate the experiences that create the memories that create your world. Empty calories are the most fulfilling. Imagine what you will be able to ignore by focusing your apathy on one particular thing. Design the building that would look best in the photograph of where it used to be. Fresh sanctimony for rotting purists. Faded dead Kennedys. Tribal tattoo. 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Pavement any flavor. 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Stale fish grab. 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Sick rotational inertia. 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Vegan nicotine. Outside of outsiders. Sidewalks are neither. Ginger snap. Fuck side bail. Dark slide Casper flip. Pennywise thoughts in 8-bit technicolor yawn. Lipside rail. Staircase to hospital gown. Already been done. But after swallowing asphalt. Never been landed tricks. Stuck in the ripplescape of distant mind terrain. Footloose bacon grab. Barbie doll toe melt. Chewbacca comb over. Russia collusion scrape. East Side Jefferson high rise move up. Film this, Andrew Jackson abbreviation. Kickback Exeter large tetrahedron collider. The future you know is over. Gravity called the police. In solidarity with frogs whose defense mechanism is a bad aftertaste once they have already been devoured. This year's mosquito finds the skin beneath cotton, bites through corduroy. This year's mosquito has evolved to penetrate denim. But this year's mosquito doesn't know that I got a new tattoo within the past 12 months, that I've been having unprotected sex, that I vacationed in the Falkland Islands in 1993, and my veins are conduits for hypertension. This year's mosquito doesn't know that he is now blood brothers with every bedbug with whom I've ever shared a motel.
1: 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We hope everyone is having a safe and happy 4th of July. This is the Sound Exchange.

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1: yeah.

0: This Week in This American Life. Stories for this year's July 4th semi-quincentennial. And yes, I had to look up that word. That means 250th. We have Jia Young Fan on the moment she realized what the most American question is. Pablo Torre on our very American love of yelling at refs and umpires.
1: So much of what going to a baseball game is like is using the airspace around you as this pillow you can scream into.
0: That's this week.
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0: 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I'm Jim DeRogatis.
1: And I'm Greg Kot. 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
1: 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This week, we're revisiting our classic album dissection of Southern Rock Opera by the Drive-By Truckers for its 25th anniversary. Let's get to it.
0: Before we welcome Patterson Hood to the conversation, we need to set the scene, Greg, for when Southern Rock Opera was originally released. How did you first hear it, and how did it shape what you thought about the Drive-By Truckers?
1: You know, I think I got an advanced copy of the record before it came out from the record company, and they were hyping it pretty hard by Drive-By Truckers, a band I was somewhat familiar with, and I thought they were okay, but they struck me as kind of a jokey bar band, and they were good at it, but not exceptional. I didn't think the songwriting really merited a stronger look, and then, you know, you get Southern Rock Opera and you go, wow, there's some great ideas here. This is an interesting take on, the South, the Southern Rock, the whole idea of what the New South can be and what it was, and grappling with these issues. They were really talking about, you know, there's an ambiguity there and an ambivalence there about what it means to be a Southerner with a conscience, you know, and it just blew me away. I was just stunned at how good it was. It was one of my favorite albums of that year. I think it was like, you know, number one or two on my list at the end of the year. I just thought it was an extraordinary record and a complete surprise in terms of how good it was.
0: Well, as often happens with the two of us, and hopefully with our listeners, our enthusiasm spreads. Mm-hmm. I was slow to them as well. I thought they were a jokey band, and I'd seen a jokey bar band. I mean, after The Replacements, did we ever need another?
1: Yeah.
0: But the level of depth on Southern Rock Opera, it turned me around, and there have been so many incredible albums since. The band keeps surprising us.
1: That's true, Jim. The band's been touring in celebration of the album this year, as a matter of fact, on its anniversary. So when we spoke with Patterson Hood earlier this year, we started by asking him why they chose to celebrate this album now.
2: You know, unfortunately, it's timely, in a weird way, more timely than it was at the turn of the century when we put it out and made it. But we got the milestone of 23 years to celebrate.
0: Mm-hmm.

0: all seriousness, for starters, I've been wanting to do a reissue for a really long time. When it came out in 2001, which, you know, it actually, when it first came out, we put it out ourselves on 9/11 2001.
1: And well, and you were, before we get too far away, you were just chuckling about celebrating a 23rd anniversary,
0: right?
1: But appropriately enough, you guys raised $23,000 to put it out yourselves.
0: Oh,
1: if
0: my
1: that
0: God,
1: number
0: you
1: is
0: were,
1: right,
0: you are so spot on. I'd forgotten that is the number, and that's crazy. You're making this so much better than I can.
1: Yeah, well, just tell everybody else who's going to talk to you about it. Well, 23 years, $23,000. Of course, we're celebrating now.
0: You know, I've been wanting to do a reissue a really long time, because when we put it out ourselves, you know, it was on CD. We couldn't afford to do vinyl. And then the following year, we got signed to Lost Highway. And at that time, you know, record vinyl sales weren't really selling that big, and record companies were, it was a very low priority to the record companies. They basically did a vinyl release as a favor to me, because I'm a record nut. So I wanted a record to come out on vinyl, but, you know, they didn't do a real great job putting it out. When they did it, they just kind of threw it together. They didn't really do much with all of the beautiful artwork that Wes Fried did. They only used a little bit of it, and it wasn't mastered very well for vinyl either. It wasn't, you know, particularly mastered well in the first place anyway. And so I've always wanted to kind of go back and, you know, not change anything, but make what was there better. The labels for years kind of wouldn't do it. They would just, you know, put out, do it on a different color vinyl, but they wouldn't actually address the issues at hand. And so when we finally got the opportunity to do this reissue, it worked out to where it was going to be coming out this year. Cooley's always said that if we ever decided to do Southern Rock Opera again, we should do it on ice. And so for years, that was his answer. And people would say, you know, are you guys ever going to do Southern Rock Opera again? You know, and he would go, yeah, when we can do it on ice, you know. Yeah. And
2: I can see Cooley saying that too. And people going,
0: totally,
2: okay, Mike,
0: totally.
2: Okay.
0: So we had to talk him into doing it without the ice, but we still haven't given up the dream, though. I mean, it could still happen. I just picture like hockey players and ice skaters together acting it out while we play it, people falling, somehow crashing a plane into it. I mean, it'd be amazing.

0: Well, when you call something an opera, you're expecting something a little bit more theatrical, right?
1: Yeah.
0: So I mean, I get the joke.
1: It's such a ridiculous idea. You know, that was the beauty of it all along, was that for years before we actually recorded it or put it out, you know, we were writing it while we were recording, putting out, and touring behind, you know, the first three records, you know, or the first two studio records and then the live record. You know, we were sleeping on people's floors back then and touring in, you know, in a van, pulling a trailer that tried to kill us. And we'd crash at people's houses after the shows. They want to talk to the band. So we'd just start talking about the rock opera we were going to make. And then we'd see their eyes cloud over and, you know, the uncomfortable silences, because when they're going, God, they're really crazy. And then finally, that would enable us to go to bed, because they would, their eyes would glaze over, and then they'd go to bed and let us sleep.

0: It's a really silly idea on paper, but we knew that it was more to it than the silly idea. You know, it did turn out to be a pretty cool record, and I think it had a certain amount of surprise to it because I think a lot of people before that kind of thought of us as sort of a bit of a joke band anyway, with our silly name, and because it's a really silly name. And the titles of our first three records were kind of funny, you know, and there was kind of a seriousness under the surface all along about some of that stuff. But there was also a sense of humor that we had on the forefront. And so I think there was a certain element of surprise when people would actually listen to the record when it came out. And it's like, you know, it's kind of a heavy story.
1: I've seen white and black folks alike get treated just like sand. And every year or so, see a new truckload of white trash moving in.
2: I was slow in becoming a big fan, Patterson, because Cott, we were much more competitive 23 years ago, you know, and Cott was all over this record from the day it came out, right? And so therefore, I'm going to be extra skeptical, right? And rock opera, I'm thinking like Rick Wakeman, Henry VIII, you know what I mean? I mean,
0: yeah,
2: I don't even
0: like
2: Tommy. I hate Tommy.
0: Yeah,
2: you know?
0: I'm not a Tommy fan.
2: I'm not a Tommy fan.
3: Well, double albums in general. You know,
2: yeah,
3: the last great ones were Zen Arcade and Double Nickels on the Dime, in my opinion.
2: Even Zen Arcade could be trimmed
3: 15, 20 years ago. No, it couldn't. No, not at all. I don't think so.
2: But then, you know, you know what did it for me? It's the way you say these words and the repetition of these words at several key spots in the album. The duality of the Southern thing. Right? Now, I'm a northerner through and through, man. I grew up across the river from Manhattan, you know, went to school at NYU, and I didn't understand or start to think about what that meant until the first time I went down to Athens to interview REM, and I'm getting, you know, the 10-cent tour of Athens. There's not that much of it. And you see the cannon that always points north, you know, and I'm like, oh. But anyway, so I would like to hear you talk about what that concept meant to you. Because I think there's what it means to Northerners, and there's what it means to someone born and bred with Alabama in his veins.
0: You know, for starters, you know, my home state is obviously, there's a lot of bad things you can say about Alabama, but there's also some really good things, you know? And likewise, you know, on the political end, yeah, you know, we're famous for George Wallace. And, you know, in more recent years, I think, you know, 62% maybe voted for Trump in the last election from Alabama. But that other 40% that voted the other way feel very strongly the other way, you know? And so the powers that be in that state are just tend to be the worst of the worst. I mean, you know, that idiot senator they've got, I mean, he might be the worst guy in the Senate. Or he's right there.
3: Tuberville.
0: He's neck and neck. It's Tuberville.
2: And
0: he's way up there. And that's what Alabama does. They vote for just the worst people. But there's all these other people who are kind of silenced and their voices aren't really heard because there aren't big enough numbers for them to have the levers of power. But that don't mean they don't feel as strongly about it. And I mean, I grew up, you know, my dad in the 60s, my dad was playing bass, you know, backing up Aretha Franklin and Wilson Pickett.
3: David Hood.
0: And Bobby Womack and, you know, all these amazing, you know, black artists. And my dad thought that George Wallace was like evil incarnate, you know, not to mention an embarrassment.
1: Now, Dem's got a Wallace on the back of his Cadillac.
0: And so I kind of grew up steeped in all of that. But, you know, I'm not the only one. I mean, there's a lot of us there. There's a lot of really cool, amazing people in Alabama and from Alabama, you know.
2: Well, but Patterson, you know, what you opened my eyes to, ignorant northerner that I was, you know, the 1-2 punch of three great Alabama icons and Wallace, you know, Wallace was not one-dimensional. No, now, nobody is. As journalists, Greg and I know this, right? You know, nobody is one-dimensional, and there was other things about this guy. You send him to hell, where the devil is a Southerner, and he belongs there for some of what he did. But he also, the last time he was elected, you point this out, got like 90% of the black vote or something?
0: Yeah, yeah.
2: How does that happen, right? Mm-hmm. He couldn't have been a one-dimensional figure.
0: Yeah, you know, now part of that is the guy running against him was so bad that it, by comparison.
1: Now, Sid was the best friend that a black man from Alabama ever had.
0: I mean, Wallace wanted to win. You know, that's the thing. His racism wasn't steeped in the same type of racism that so many Alabamians were. He was, because he had kind of thought of himself as a progressive person up to that, and then he lost that election so bad, you know, and so he reinvented himself in a way that got votes and won. That, to me, in some ways makes him maybe, I hate to say worse, because I mean, to me, racism is just the most insidious thing anyway, period. You know, regardless of what your reasoning is, whether it's based on some kind of superstition or because that's how your daddy raised you, or if you're doing it to win votes. But somehow the person that just really feels that way is a different kind of evil than someone who embraces something they know is wrong because it will win them elections.
3: He's transactional.
2: Yeah, in that way we can see Southern rock opera about an element of every American life that is distasteful, which is like whoever said winning is everything. Right.
0: Yeah.
2: And here's where the football comparisons come in and the other comparisons. Right. Mm-hmm. It's like, I will win no matter what. Yeah.
0: Alabama loves some football. That's one of the things we're really good at down there. I say we as kind of a joke because I don't live down there anymore. And I was never good at football. But, you know, my home state is known for its football for sure.
3: Well, and, you know, the thing, too, about directly going at this, it was eye-opening on a number of levels because, you know, a song like Ronnie and Neil, mentioning Ronnie Van Zant of Lynyrd Skynyrd and Neil Young, of course, those were in the 70s. They apparently were on opposite sides of this equation, right? And I, you know, listening closely, more closely to Lynyrd Skynyrd, actually, I really started to like that band because I thought Ronnie was wrestling with some of the same questions that you are in this record, and Neil was looking at it as sort of, quote-unquote, the more typical northern viewpoint of really not understanding the nuances the way you do or Ronnie does and sort of just pointing fingers at it. And you sort of, it sounds like you're wrestling with that song. That seemed like a key song for this record.
0: For sure, for sure.
1: Southern man in Alabama certainly told some truth. There's a lot of good folks down here. Neil Young just wasn't around.
0: You know, the big turning point of that record, as far as the writing of it, and I always say that writing that record was one of the most fun things I've ever done. Making the record was one of the most horrifically terrible, horrible experiences of my life because we had no money. You know, we had this crazy ambitious thing that we had spent years in the van just brainstorming and talking about, you know, and laughing about and having fun writing. But when it came time to actually do it, trying to figure out how to do it was just because we didn't have the money to do it. But we had these really ambitious things we wanted to achieve with it. But back to the writing of it, it was so fun. We were all touring. We were all crazy, you know, and we were at that time starting to tour, like we were like playing 200 shows a year. And out in the van and sleeping on people's floors, and our wives were leaving us, and our, you know, our girlfriends were leaving us, and it was, you know, a crazy time. But rather than talk in the van after we got tired of our box of cassettes rather than talk about our how broke we were or how pissed off our wives were or whatever else. Thankfully, none of us had kids then. We would talk about the rock opera because that was a fun thing to talk about. And mm-hmm. we'd laugh and we'd brainstorm and we'd think of these crazy outlandish ideas. And, you know, some of which are better that we didn't actually put on there because it was just, we were, you know, talking. And then we would sleep at people's apartments and we talk about this thing to them. At some point, it's like, well, we've got to actually do this and deliver it or else we're just full of we got to follow it up. I had already written Days of Graduation, one of the first things I wrote for it.
4: The story was told the next day at the graduation ceremony. Everyone said that when the paramedics got there, they could still hear Freebird playing on the stereo. You know, it's a very, very long song.
0: And we kind of had this outline of what we wanted the record to be about and what it was to talk about. And we were kind of in the early stages of actually writing it when Wallace died. And I remember that day seeing, you know, I was like, I don't think I had a TV at the time, but I think I was at a bar and the TV was on and it was all footage of Wallace and the fire hoses and the police dogs and standing in the schoolhouse door and just all the terrible stuff and that people associate with. And I thought I should write about this for this. I should write about him for this thing, this rock opera we're going to do. Wallace should be part of there. And it's like, well, how do I write about this guy? That's when the idea popped in my head that this should be written from the devil's point of view, welcoming him into hell with sweet tea and Southern hospitality, but also explaining why he's there. But talking about those things from the devil's point of view, like it's actually like it's a good thing, like he's a good guy. Here, so here's some sweet tea, and you're going to burn in hell for eternity because that's you know that's our way of honoring you. And that was it was funny to me, but it was also really serious to me because I mean the Wallace thing was really truly. I mean I grew up hating this guy, and but then after writing the song, it's like well. There needed to be something to give it some kind of context so that people don't think that we're doing some song glorifying Wallace.
3: Coming up, we're going to hear how Patterson created that context and how that led to the rest of Southern rock opera. That's coming up on Sound Opinions.
5: I grew up in North Alabama back in the 1970s when dinosaurs still roamed the earth. Speaking, of course, of the three great Alabama icons, George Wallace, Bear Bryant, and Ronnie Van Zant.
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5: Was one of his favorite songs, and legend has it he was an honorary pallbearer in Ronnie's funeral. Such is the duality of the Southern thing. And Bear Bryant wore a cool-looking red checkered hat and won football games. And there's few things more loved in Alabama than football and the men who know how to.
2: Welcome back to Sound Opinions. I'm Jim DeRogatis. My partner is Greg Kot. We are doing a classic album dissection of the Drive-By Truckers magnum opus, Southern Rock Opera, a little bit newer than some of the albums we've done, but we think it qualifies. Patterson Hood was just telling us how the death of the infamous segregationist George Wallace gave him the creative spark to finish writing this double album that told the story of Lynyrd Skynyrd and Ronnie Van Zant's death in a plane crash, and so much more.
0: And so I started reading and researching about it. It was really fascinating to me. That led to writing Three Great Alabama Icons. And ironically, the same night I wrote Wallace, I also wrote Let There Be Rock and Angels and Fuselades, which is just a crazy coincidence. I mean, I never do that. I never I don't think I've ever written three songs in one day.

even back then when I was real prolific and wrote all the time, I don't think I'm, you know, even two songs a day was a rare thing, but I was kind of on a roll. You know, I had the house to myself, my wife was at work, and I finished writing Wallace pretty quickly, and I just kind of got the idea while my head was in that mode, and I wrote Let There Be Rock. And then after that, it's like, I think I just wrote the middle of the record. I've already written the beginning of the record. Maybe I should go ahead and knock out that ending song that I kind of had been thinking about for a long time. And so I then wrote Angels and Fuselades, and then I called it a night.

And so from that point, then it really started getting serious, because then it's like, well, this is actually kind of going to be a cool thing, you know? And of course, I had no idea what Cooley was up to. He was saying he was going to do something too. And I think we had talked about Shut Up and Get on the Plane as an idea that he was going to write a song about.

but we write separately. And so I didn't really have any idea what he was up to until sometime that fall of, I think was it the fall of 98, when we all got together to like actually sit down and play each other what we had at that point. And, you know, he played Be Women Without Whiskey, and I was just like, holy cow, that's a really great song, you know.

0: wrote 13 of the 20 songs. Cooley wrote some great ones. He doesn't write a lot, but when he does write, it's awesome. But there's, we should say, it's a story. I mean, it really is an opera.
1: He wrote the five best, and I wrote 13 more.
0: You wrote some good ones, too, let me tell you. But it's a story, and it really is sort of, and there is a libretto, there is an opera here. There's a story of this kid growing up in album one, disc one, and album two, the death of this, a Lynyrd Skynyrd-like death at the end in a plane crash. So you've got this story arc. Did you have that in mind right from the start, that it was sort of going to be loosely based on the Skynyrd saga?
1: Yeah, the story, that part of the story was the very first thing we had. And it started out as another drunken conversation of about how cool it would be for someone to do a movie that told Lynyrd Skynyrd's story, but acknowledging that you don't really want to have to deal with Lynyrd Skynyrd to do it. So it would have to be a fictional story just kind of based on that story arc. At that time, you know, late 90s, they were a touring entity, you know, with their rebel flags and a lot of dysfunction. And of course, you know, the person who was the heart and soul of that band, as far as particularly from a writer's point of view, you know, was Ronnie, who is long gone. And I don't think anybody in their right mind would really have wanted to have delved into what it would take to try to make a movie about that and have to deal with them at that time. But because there was a lot of dysfunction in their camp. And I think after Ronnie was gone, I think it just, you know, he was kind of the thing that kept it together by force, by redneck brute force. But and that was where the whole Betamax Guillotine came in. It's like, well, you know, it should be a fictional band that has this basic story arc and then ends with a plane crash. And the whole, you know, they practiced next to a swamp and they crashed into a swamp. I mean, just from a narrative point of view, the story is so amazing. And to me, you know, I was a punk rock kid. You know, I wasn't really I was a pretty big Skynyrd fan in junior high school. I mean, in elementary school and maybe early junior high school, but 77, which is when the plane crashed, is also when the Sex Pistols and the Clash started happening. And so my music taste kind of went in that direction. And so I wasn't really blasting Skynyrd in my high school parking lot, but I was blasting the Clash and then later REM and Replacements and you know, stuff like that. I didn't really rediscover Skynyrd until I started the Truckers and I got really into country. I got really into like Merle Haggard and found out that Merle Haggard thought Ronnie Van Sant wrote great songs, and they were talking about making a record together, which supposedly was something that was being talked about not long before the plane crashed and stuff. And so I kind of started listening to it from the point of view of having listened to a lot of Merle Haggard and Johnny Cash and a lot of the old country stuff, and seeing how that directly influenced the way Ronnie wrote songs. And so I got to be a fan kind of then based on that. And of course, like I said, you know, Betamax Guillotine was, I mean, that's just a really crude joke, because that was Ronnie was killed by a Betamax machine. And it didn't take his head off. But the mythology that we heard, you know, in my junior high school when the plane crashed, that's what we heard, was that he was decapitated. By the Betamax machine in the back of the plane. And when the plane crashed, it flew forward and hit him in the back of the head. And, you know, that was our screwed up sense of humor, you know, as to that was going to be the name of the record, was Betamax Guillotine. and the record was finished before our friend Dick Cooper, who's one of the co-producers on it, and a dear friend. He was kind of our original tour manager. Slash, he and I co-managed the band together at that time. And he basically talked some sense into us. It's like, you know, the name of this record should be Southern Rock Opera, because it's like that's, you're going to sell a lot more copies if you call it that. and he had to talk me into it, you know, and I'm thankful he did, because he was right. But although I still like Betamax Guillotine, but that's the fictional band that the record's about.
0: Yeah, right.

0: you know, we finally got it out, and it came out on 9/11, and it's like, I don't even know what that's going to mean. And, you know,
1: star-crossed.
0: Like, everything was so crazy. And our first month of touring, it started out really good on the East Coast, where we had a pretty strong fan base, and we were having really good nights as far as crowd-wise, and the crowd response was great. And then our transmission blew on the van, and we spent a week in like a rental thing while the van was getting a new transmission, and that ate up all of our money. And we spent a week like basically touring Ohio, where we had no following whatsoever.
1: How did the truckers turn things around after being down in Ohio? We'll find out in a minute on Sound Opinions.

0: Welcome back to Sound Opinions. I'm Jim DeRogatis. That guy over there is Greg Kot. We're deep into a classic album dissection of Drive-By Truckers' Southern Rock Opera with Patterson Hood, a very timely album once again. He just told us about the low point in their tour for the album, playing disappointing shows for tiny crowds in Ohio while the van's transmission was getting fixed.
1: Then we picked up our van somewhere east of Ohio, and we drove back across, and we get to Chicago, broke, out of gas, completely out of money, thinking that this, we didn't even know if we were going to get to finish the tour, and we played the Hideout. Mm-hmm. And I just remember pulling up at the Hideout, and it was sold out, and they were already lining up to come. And probably thanks to things that y'all had written about us. And so people really, you know, came out to that show, and Kelly Hogan, mm-hmm. you know, was working at the Hideout.
2: She was working there, yeah.
1: And,
2: yeah.
1: And so we had her there to sing the two songs she's on and to do backup vocals and some other stuff. I mean, it's still one of my favorite shows of my life. It was an amazing night there, and we sold so much merch. We sold like thousands of dollars worth of merch that night, and it put us back in the black and enabled us to finish the tour. So I'll always have this like extra warm place in my heart, you know, for Chicago because of that.
2: Well, you guys were a fierce rock band. I saw that show, and I remember you pulled out a Van Halen cover at the end,
1: yep.
2: which kind of set everybody for a tizzy.
1: Love.
2: Yeah, right.
1: Yep.
2: It was pretty great.

0: how do you look back on the record? I mean, you said you weren't happy with the packaging, the way it came out originally, but the relevance today.
1: I mean, I was happy with our packaging.
0: Yeah. You know,
1: the CD was incredibly packaged. And,
0: yeah, it was nice.
1: And I'm super proud of that because we had no money to do that. I mean, that whole project is so DIY and so punk rock as far as all of that goes. And Wes Fried's beautiful artwork that's all through it. And mm-hmm. then Kathleen Judge from Chicago, who contributed a beautiful piece of art inside there. And Jeff Owens and some other fine artists contributed. And then my sister, who is a graphic designer, and we couldn't afford to hire someone to put it together. So she put it all together and came up with the trifold package and the cutaway owl that held the booklet in place. And I mean, I'm still so proud of that. And that's why it made me so mad that when the album came out on vinyl, they did such a just kind of half-assed job throwing it out there. It's like, because we put so much of our heart and soul and love and money that we did not have into making it look the way it did. Mm-hmm. And so it was kind of insulting to me. Now with this reissue we're doing, it's gonna look beautiful. It's got all of that beautiful artwork, you know, at a beautiful size, and it comes in a box with a book and all that stuff. So I'm really, really happy with that part of it.
0: The record set in the 70s and 80s, but I'm saying coming out now with it in 2024, a lot of these issues are still there. It's still a very relevant record for today.
1: And unfortunately, maybe more so. You know, when we were writing this around the turn of the century, we were thinking in terms of, you know, kind of a new South. You know, we were thinking of the South as the outcast South, you know, and, you know, better days, you know, that George Wallace was this figure from the past and we should know about him because it's important to know your history. But, you know, what he stood for was something that was dying off. Those people were dying off and hopefully being replaced by maybe a little more enlightened population. And what's happening now is so discouraging and kind of heartbreaking to see just how backwards things have gone. But, you know, now instead of, it's not a North-South thing. It's an urban-rural thing. Mm-hmm. And again, you know, I don't want to demonize any group of people because of what the majority of them are doing, because there's no shortage of great people who live in small towns and on farms and, you know, throughout the country that are not that way. But there's enough of them to where it's Trump might win again. I mean, and to me, makes Wallace seem somehow, to me, he's so much worse. And so much of what goes with the whole MAGA mindset is so much worse to me than the history that I've spent my life hating so much, that it's really sad and discouraging to me to see what's happening right now with the country. And so it is kind of weirdly timely.
0: People can hear that. You're going to tour this album front to back, which you haven't done, I guess, since the very earliest days with this record, right? Do all the songs hold up for you? Like, do you feel like, oh man, I can still stand behind this? Or are there like one or two on there you go, I don't know.
1: Yeah. All of Cooley's songs hold up. Cooley's songs always hold up. He doesn't write prolifically, but he carves those things in stone. You know, whereas I might write 10 songs to get one good one, Cooley will spend that length of time writing that one.

0: So they hold up. I'm real proud of it as a piece of work. I mean, you know, you can make the same argument that you make about any double album. It'd be a tighter, maybe better single record, but I kind of don't mind a little bit of a sprawl. And if we were going to do a single record out of that, I think some of what would be left behind would kind of take away some of the personality of it. Mm-hmm. And I like the personality. You know, Rob is no longer in the band. Rob Malone, who played guitar, and he wrote two songs, and we're not doing those two songs. And because we hardly ever did them when he was still in the band. He didn't hardly ever do them.
1: Well,

So we're doing the rest of it. And I'm really proud of the fact that the things we said, we were really careful about fact-checking things like all the stuff in Three Great Alabama Icons. You can fact-check it and it all holds up, and I'm really glad of that. You know, I was terrified of getting something wrong when you say something like the 90% of the black vote voting for Wallace in 82. You know, that's the kind of thing that's easy to check, but I would have hated to have been wrong about it. Some of the wrong-headed notions on the record are kind of true to the time frame that it's set in. You know, I mean, you know, Cooley went through a really conflicted period about Zip City, you know, because it's from a point of view of a horny boy, bad because his girlfriend won't sleep with him, you know.

0: He found himself, you know, being the father of a teenage daughter and really kind of having an issue with that song. And so he wrote an answer song to it called Primer Coat that's on our English Oceans record.
1: Yeah.
0: That's basically that same kid, you know, years later with kids that age of his own, kind of having to own up to that change.

0: So we're going to include Primer Code as part of the performance.
1: Oh, interesting. That's, okay.
0: And likewise, his song, Every Single Story Flame Out, is a kind of a perfect answer song to Let There Be Rock. Let There Be Rock is super autobiographical for my teenage years, and I'm glad I had that outlet to keep me from going completely insane or not making it through my teenage years, because I had a lot of darkness in me for sure. And that outlet of going to shows and raising hell kind of enabled me to navigate it through. But there's also, you kind of have to own the other side of what goes with that too. And his song, Every Single Story Flame Out, it might be my favorite song he's ever written.

0: There's a couple of things like that that we're including into this to kind of, you know, acknowledge the time that has passed.
1: Mm-hmm. That sounds really cool.
2: So it's interesting that you guys are bringing some other songs in, just dropping the two Malone songs. That may I love Cassie's brother, though.
0: I do, too. I want to make clear that none of that is intended in any way kind of a diss towards Rob, because I love Rob. Rob and I are friends, and I don't see him nearly often enough, but I love Rob, and I think he's doing real well. He still plays spectacularly. I love that song. I love, you know, Kelly Hogan sings it. You know, if there ended up being a night where we could have Rob and Kelly both there, we'll work it up and do it. Kelly's vowing she's going to make some show at some point, if at least a show or two somewhere along the way.

the big misunderstanding was the song The Southern Thing, mm-hmm. which is part of why we quit doing that song and have only played it really a handful of times in the last 20 years.

0: one thing.
1: Because we were playing in 2002 at this big festival in Atlanta, a lot of people. We were doing that song, and all these people started waving like rebel flags in the audience, and we were really angry about it. And I don't really think I got that song right, and it's always bugged me. And it's a shame because I think guitar-wise, it's probably one of the best, like, rocking guitar songs I've ever written. But
2: there's some Molly Hatchet in that one.
1: I mean, it's got riffs for days, for sure. And it so showcases that side of the band in a really cool way. But I didn't feel comfortable singing the song after that. And so the handful of times we've done it has always tended to be like at our homecoming or somewhere where we're playing for an audience that I know gets it. And so it's almost like preaching to the already converted or whatever, because I know they're not going to misunderstand it. But I wasn't comfortable playing that and having people think that somehow I was glorifying that. There's a couple of lines on there that when I look back on it, too, I don't really. For starters, that song was an attempt at saying, if you ask 100 people what the Southern thing is, you'd get 100 different answers. And so my attempt in the song was to illustrate that everybody down there has a different view of what that is. And some of them are good views, and some of them are bad views, and some of them, you know, there's all of that. And it was just kind of all thrown together. But in retrospect, what I realized after it was too late and the record was out was that that doesn't really work. You know, people don't really get that nuance, and I get why. I've always been kind of unhappy with myself as a writer that I didn't think of that before. That's something that we're going to address, including my kind of discomfort with a song that I wish I liked more.

0: one thing.
1: I still like what I was trying to do, but it just didn't work. And I just didn't, I don't think I nailed it.
2: Well, I would say that the whole album is about making people feel a little uncomfortable about stuff. I mean,
1: well,
2: making people
1: sure.
2: think, you know, it's not meant to be like, oh, we're good, we're good. No,
1: yeah.
2: It's about like, okay, I need to think about this a little bit more. It sure made me think about a lot of things.
1: And you can probably say that for our whole catalog too.
2: Yeah.
1: You know?
2: True
1: and,
2: enough.
1: And I think the other big misunderstanding about us is that, you know, we're not really a Southern rock band, and we never really were. We're a rock and roll band from the South, and to me that is different.
2: Yeah.
1: You know, unless you want to define Southern rock in a way that also includes like REM and Outkast, and if you want to include all that, then I'll be happy to be included. But it's not like we really spend all our time thinking about Molly Hatchet and stuff like that. I mean, we made a record about a specific music from a specific time frame. To me, Southern rock in quotes was something that started with, you know, Wilson Pickett's Hey Jude, when Duane Allman played that slide part on Hey Jude, and
2: awesome.
1: Pretty much ended when that plane crashed. And after the plane crash, you know, it became this kind of right wing thing, you know, with Charlie Daniels really embracing Reaganomics, and it all kind of changed after Ronnie died. Yeah. And so I've never really thought of us that way. I think of us as a rock and roll band, you know. I mean, I'm a bigger Big Star fan than I could ever be Skynyrd fan. Not Badmouth and Skynyrd, because like I said, I love Ronnie's songwriting and the guitars are undeniably great and all that stuff. But you know, I'm a Big Star guy. That's like three of my favorite records ever made.
3: Yeah.
1: And I'm
3: a Southern rock band.
1: REM is probably my vote for the greatest American rock and roll band, you know, and I've never been comfortable with us being lumped into that.

0: that, you know, even though we did work really hard making a record about that. And I'm glad that the record sounded legit enough to where people just assumed that's what we were, you know.
1: Yeah, yeah.
0: And that, that's, I take that as a compliment, but I'm never quite comfortable with it.
1: Mm-hmm. Yeah, totally understand. Well, we've been talking to Patterson Hood of the Drive-By Truckers on the 23rd anniversary of the epic Southern rock opera, more timely than ever. Patterson, it's always such a pleasure to see you.
2: Yep, thanks, Patterson. It's always a pleasure.
0: Thank you so much. Y'all have a great one. Thanks for having me.
1: That wraps up our conversation with the always pleasant Patterson Hood about Southern rock opera celebrating its 25th anniversary. As always, though, we want to hear from you. Share your thoughts by leaving a voice message on our website, soundopinions.org. Mr. Cott, what is on the show next week?
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1: Thanks, as always, to our Patreon community, especially Tony Vassalo of Chicago, who listens to WBEZ. Sound Opinions is produced by Andrew Gill, Alex Claiborne, and Max Hatlam. Our business development manager is Gary Yonker, and our social media consultant is Katie Cox.

eloquence, with sparking switch was dazzled, dance into death roots, with starry eyes meet light pollution, where word of mouth meets gallantry and dissolution. Roots kept in the dark as a blood wagon begins, kicked out on the street for their sins. I won't be dragging my feet any more than I dragged through the mud, hands riddled with wages, fists dripping with blood. Why do the hungry pick all the food? Why do the naked sow secrets, secluded in sweatshops? Why do the capitalists blame those without jobs? We're all in, up to our necks. Horizons foreshortened.

hurt. And after all, things can't get worse when it's the third time this year.

my reason, and cathode rays beam through my each every nerve. Persephone, an interesting glow of the after dark Styx, and a skin of white phosphorus, leaving me transfixed to the monitor. And I see you there, and squinting, revealing these pixels, depicting your fear. The marvelous cold is objectification, no will of your own still passed between unfeeling hands. With heads of the glass, I wait!

0: 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The concert hall presents a free performance by Frontera Boogaloo in downtown Durango at Buckley Park on Thursday, July 9th at 5:30 p.m. More information can be found at durangoconcerts.com or by calling 970-247-7657.
1: I started From the Vault with an American Composers program on July 3rd of 2022, so I thought it would be appropriate to do another celebration of the 4th of July. This one will include an essay by Samuel Barber, Don Gillis's American Symphony, three American pieces by Lucas Foss for violin and orchestra, and Such a Tender Night by Alec Wilder. My first show included the second essay by Samuel Barber. Barber wrote three essays for orchestra. The first was an early work, and it was debuted by an unlikely champion of American music, Arturo Toscanini. Barber had achieved early success with his overture for The School for Scandal, that written shortly after he was finishing his degree work at the Curtis Institute of Music. Then Toscanini, who had heard Barber's symphony in Salzburg and liked it, requested a work that he was going to use to start a new season with a brand new orchestra made specifically for him, the NBC Symphony Orchestra. Barber actually provided two, the Adagio for Strings and his essay for orchestra, and Toscanini did debut both of those at the same time. Barber was well-read and created this particular form. He defined the essay form based on the Oxford English Dictionary definition, a composition of moderate length on a particular subject, more or less elaborate in style, though limited in range. Barber actually wrote three of them, and the very last piece that he completed before his death from cancer was the essay number three. Mema Yervi conducts the Detroit Symphony Orchestra in Samuel Barber's first essay for orchestra.

The first essay for orchestra by Samuel Barber, Name a Yerby, with the Detroit Symphony Orchestra. Alec Wilder wrote in an unconventional mix of American popular song, spoken word, and jazz. He was a prolific composer, writing for anything, pretty much from brass quintets and songs to operas and ballets. He was largely self-taught and had a very potent champion in Frank Sinatra. Sinatra engineered an album with Sony that included Wilder's Windworks with strings. Here is Such a Tender Night, as recorded by the Manhattan Chamber Orchestra, Richard Alden Clark conducting.

Such a Tender Night by Alec Wilder. Richard Alden Clark led the Manhattan Chamber Orchestra. Lucas Foss wrote his three American pieces for violin and piano while he was very young and shortly after he had completed his early masterwork, The Prairie. Lucas Foss credits Aaron Copland with some influence on the piece, in particular with, quote, its open-air quality. Early Song is the first movement, and Foss described it as a rustic dance. The second movement is Dedication, and the finale is Composer's Holiday, essentially a hoedown with a theme reminiscent of Stephen Foster's Camptown Races. Foss orchestrated it in 1989 and then created a version for flute and piano for Carol Winsence. Nikki Chewy is the violinist with the Buffalo Philharmonic Orchestra, Joanne Folletta conducting.

Three American Pieces by Lucas Foss. Nikki Chewy was the soloist with the Buffalo Philharmonic Orchestra, Joanne Folletta conducting. Getting back to my first selection on this program, ironically, Arturo Toscanini's producer for the NBC Symphony Orchestra was Don Gillis. Gillis started out as a trombonist and trumpeter and avidly pursued music as a career as a composer, a conductor, an arranger, radio producer, and a teacher. His radio skills landed him the job for producing for Toscanini until Toscanini retired. Throughout all of this, he was a composer. His first symphony, the American Symphony, was part of a project for his master's degree completion at North Texas State University, and it was dedicated to his first wife, Catherine. Here is Don Gillis' first symphony, an American Symphony. Ian Hobson conducts the Sinfonia Varsovia.

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2: 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I'm going to be up here until midnight playing some music for you. It is 4th of July, so hey, happy 4th of July to you. Got a few America theme songs and whatnot. First up, a Canadian band with one of those American theme songs. This is Day Glow Abortions with Wake Up America.

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That was new music from Sweat. That was Surveillance State. Before that, we had Pico with the title track from their self-titled album. Before that, Sexophone with the song Devil's Poetry. We also heard Nestor Donuts in the song Milena. And Jean de Poitrine did Mata Ziklek. We had the Coach Whips with Ringing the Chow Bell. Before that was Magnetics doing Rest of My Life. Guitar Wolf with the title track from their new album, More Jet. Excited to see that one in our play box. We had local heroes, the 13s, with the song 13XU. Show began with Dayglo Abortions and the song Wake Up America. That was a rather international set for the first one of our 4th of July show there. But it's just what I was feeling. So it's my show. Play you what I want. Programming on KDUR is made possible by the Durango Telegraph, Durango's independent weekly newspaper that is available everywhere in, around, and outside of town. The Durango Telegraph has provided a mix of news, entertainment, opinion, and advice with coverage of local events and happenings in a weekly package for over 20 years. More information can be found by calling the Telegraph offices at 970-259-0100. 33, the Durango Telegraph. Think outside the box. Volunteers are needed for the Four Corners Gem and Mineral Show, taking place at the La Plata County Fairgrounds July 10th to the 12th. One volunteer shift will give you access to all 3 days of the show. To volunteer or for more information, email info@durangorocks.org. Next up, let's hear some Lightning Bolt. This is USA is a Psycho.

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You just heard some new music from the Shark's Tooth Trailheads. That was Summer Moon from the new album, The Process of Feeding Trout. Before that, Chronophage with Anti-Miracle. We also heard Anytime Cowboy in the song With My Demons from their new one, Slab Songs. We had Ones and Twos doing Bone Scratch. Mets with Wet Blanket, Live at the Opera House. New music from Hammock played the song Confidence of a Beaten Horse from their new album, When Does This Place Become Our Scene? We heard Pink and Brown with the song Meter Reader, and that set began with Lightning Bolt doing USA is a Psycho. Next up for ya, what's it going to be? I think the Vaselines. I'm going to play some Vaselines. 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All right, here's some Vaselines.

But this one's about unity and anarchy and peace and cooperation and getting along and having a nice fucking fair life for yourself. All right. Some have called me the Krishna cowboy. Hey, man. You know, I worship Shiva too, man. Can I say? All right. This is called USA. 1, 2.

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That was Mr. Mike Kroll with 4th of July. Before that, FM Knives did Summer Holiday. We heard Gen Pop doing Dear Jackie. Local Heroes, The Neighbors did President of Sin. We had Jay Retard with Greed, Money, Useless Children. Screeching Weasel brought you The American Dream. Before that was Pure Hell with the song American. We had Culture Kids and the song Good Ol' American Boys. Circle Jerks did Stars and Stripes. We had Liquids and the song I Killed DT. 7 Seconds with F Your America. Before that was Reagan Youth and the song USA, a live version from their Live and Rare album. We had D.I. with Living in the USA. The Avengers did The American and Me. Before that was Misfits with Where Eagles Dare. Some more local heroes. Smut Vendor did the song America. We had Guiding Light and the song Magpie. Before that was Noxima doing River from their new album Sick. We had Weird Nightmare with the song Where I Belong. And the set began way back at 11 with the Vaseline's and The Day I Was a Horse. I'll be up here for 15 more minutes. Here's Eddie Current, Suppression Ring, the song I Need Some Space.

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It is 12 a.m. We just heard Career Suicide. Before that was Dillinger 4, Double Whiskey Coke, No Ice. Cleveland Bound and Death Sentence did Love American Style, No Effects with Freedom Like a Shopping Cart. We heard The Queers with Yeah, Well, Whatever. New music from Twisted Teens. Their song was Public Nuisance. The Eddy Current Suppression Ring did I Need Some Space. Both of those were from a new Teeter Totter, a Seesaw Benefits compilation that we recently got. Mike Kroll did 4th of July. The FM Knives with Summer Holiday. And, yeah, it's going to take us out. Thanks, everybody, who tuned in La Plata County and beyond. Those of you that were streaming the show, hope you had a happy 4th of July or otherwise. Anyway, we'll catch you next week. Stay safe out there.

Ray Charles is in town. Got a dollar and a quarter and I'm raring to clown. But don't let nobody make me cheap. I got 50 cents more than I'm gonna keep. I'm gonna let the good times roll. I don't think y'all know what I'm talking about. And I don't care if you're old. Let the good time roll. Now listen, son, now.

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billy doo, billy doo, billy doo, billy doo, billy doo, billy doo, billy doo, billy doo, billy doo, billy doo, billy doo, billy doo, billy doo, billy doo, billy doo, billy doo, billy doo, billy doo, 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

My name is John Lynch, and I am the program director here at KDUR. 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

0: 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I simply must go.
1: Now, Leah, it's cold outside.
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0: This welcome has been
1: how lucky that you
0: so
1: dropped in.
0: Nice and warm.
1: Look out that window at that storm.
0: You know my sister will be suspicious.
1: Oh my gosh, your lips are delicious.

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Go Skyhawks!

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0: listen here, I've got something to say. I was listening to the preacher on the radio the other day.
1: All right.
0: And he was preaching this sermon. He called Watch Them Dogs. And he was talking about how so many people can be just like dogs.
1: No, that's right.

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1: You ain't never lied.
0: Now that's why so many people are in their graves today.
1: I know
0: that.
1: Can
0: I get
1: right.
0: a witness?
1: You right.
0: All because somebody told them.

0: 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And I'm talking about the dogs now. If you ain't a dog, this don't matter to you.
1: Yeah, yeah. Mm-hmm.
0: They see other people progressing, and they don't know what to do.

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I love rock and roll, so put another dime in the jukebox, baby.

0: Hi, this is Jim O'Rourke. 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

0: Good morning, ladies and gentlemen out there in Radio Land. The time is 9 a.m. on this beautiful Sunday, July 5th. And this is KDUR Durango. Getting ready to kick off 3 hours of classic alt for your Sunday morning. Got some Gershwin getting us started here. All-American artist on this All-American weekend. But before we get into the meat of the music today, I'm going to give you some information on your astrology update. This is Three of Cups.
1: 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This is Rye with your report for Sunday, July 5th, 2026. Happy Sunday, gang! Onward we march with our Mars parade. Today, our planet of action and passion is making a trine to Pluto, which, as a reminder, is currently retrograde in Aquarius. Pluto already represents our underworld, our hidden selves, our source of power. So when it retrograde, it calls us to reflect on all of this. This lovely trine with Mars gives us the boost we need to take action on what this has been asking for liberation, both personally and at a collective level. Asserting yourself will likely be well received today, but be mindful that the ways in which you do it are intentional and well thought out. With Mercury in retrograde, the possibility always exists for communication to get a little muddled. Today is also a great day to act on your desires. This trine can underpin any action steps taken today with a lasting energy that can bring your wildest dreams to life, if you can meet them with action.

And again, happy July 5th holiday weekend here, getting us started. One of America's great piano composers, George Gershwin, doing the grand fantasy of Porgy and Bess. Sit back and relax. This is Classic Alt on KDUR Durango.

And that was your nearly 30-minute rendition of Earl Wilde putting together the grand fantasy on Porgy and Bess, using some of Gershwin's many melodies to kind of weave together that nearly 30-minute track. And that's what got us started this morning on this week's edition of Classic Cult right here on KDUR. You're tuned in 91.9, 93.9, or you might be on the web, kdur.org. You can always head over there to the website to not only listen to KDUR if you're outside of the broadcast range, but also check on the set lists, what you're listening to, what you have listened to. You can go back in time and see, take a peek in the vault, find those set lists or those shows that you've enjoyed, and kind of get yourself some new music to find there. But on that Gershwin piece that Earl Wilde put together, Porgy and Bess, an English language opera written by Gershwin, I think in like the 1920s or 30s, about a man and a woman in Charleston just trying to come up, make something of themselves. And then you probably noticed some other well-known tracks in there. Summertime, a few others, nice little weaving of those melodies for that overall result. So again, George Gershwin getting us started, Earl Wilde putting together the grand fantasy on Porgy and Bess. We still have a lot of music for you this morning here on KDUR in this week's edition of Classic Cult. Thanks for tuning in, and please keep it on the dial. We've got some stuff coming up today, Sunday, July 5th at 2 p.m. The Durango Arts Center will host Silent Sundays with Swanson. Local pianist Adam Swanson will play the score for Buster Keaton's The Boat and Sherlock Jr. For tickets or more information, visit DurangoArts.org. The Durango Arts Center is located at 802 East 2nd Avenue. Again, that's today, a couple hours after this show concludes at noon. So if you're looking for something to do, maybe get out of your house, but not outside. The smoke seems to have drifted in this morning, finally. So it'd be a nice inside event. So we're going to kind of go on a continued American, but also American, kind of our international, worldly influenced but continue to kind of focus on American composers. We're going to get into some jazz here in a minute, some John Coltrane, but again, kind of highlighting also our influence from around the world. Both a nod to the Independence Day celebration this weekend, as well as the Gathering of Nations for this rendition of the World Cup, kind of highlighting some of those influences cross-culturally that comes about when you have a tournament that sends people from all over the world somewhere and kind of asks them to interact in a polite way and get some cool stuff out of it. But before we get back to the music, support for KDUR comes from Quality House Interiors, offering a variety of flooring, designer tile, and energy-efficient shades and blinds. 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So as I said, going to continue to highlight some great American musicians here. Getting started with one of my favorites, alto saxophonist John Coltrane. This one from a Ken Burns jazz CD we have up here. This is a recording from Birdland, 1963. And the track is Afro Blue, originally a Cuban percussive
track that has been redone by a number of folks, but John Coltrane being one of the early pioneers turning this into a jazz piece, and again kind of highlighting that American artist and our internationally, culturally fantastic country and all of the influences that come with that. So this is Afro Blue from John Coltrane.

I hope this is Robbie Glasper. I got your number from a good friend of mine, and I really like what you're doing over there with the music and

And the time is 10 a.m. This is KDUR Durango. And behind us, Miles Davis wrapping up Freddie Freeloader from the classic Kind of Blue release. Before that, we had new music from Nubian Twist with the track Sunlight from the Chasing Shadows release. And we got a twofer there. Afro Blue from John Coltrane, live at Birdland 1963. And then the great American pianist Robert Glasper doing his rendition of Afro Blue with the one and only unmistakable voice of Erykah Badu on there. That's from the Black Radio Recovered Remix EP. We are going to get right back to the music. We have a new track here from the Limonianas, a live release they put out. So this is the this is their first live release, recorded during a weekend at the Center Pompidou. Garage Psych Sound, it's going to switch the vibe up just a little, but on the Independence Day weekend theme, the name of the track is Rocket USA.

0: Yola Tango, the instrumental version of Stupid Things from the Fade Deluxe release, Matador Records, taking us out of that kind of rock-driven set after a jazzy start to the morning here on Classic Alt. KDUR 91.9, 93.9 on the FM dial and online at kdur.org if you're listening out there and around the world. We also heard from Georgia artist Washed Out. That was the title track, Paracosm. And we started that set off with the track Rocket USA around 10 o'clock from the Limonianas, their live release from Boburg. Again, kind of a little nod to the Independence holiday there with the title, or with that track, Rocket USA. Did take us a little bit out of our classical jazzy format, but I still enjoyed hearing that. That was new music, so something new for you to check out. And we are going to return to a classical piece here after the break, kind of get back on our classic alt format. But it's always good to venture as well, journey. But before we do, got something to share with you.
1: Hi, it's Nancy from the Durango Public Library, and this is Page One, just a little nibble of a new book from your library. In case you've forgotten about reading, this program gives you a tiny sample of one of the books in our collection. Here's page one of The Joy of Solitude. I am alone, introducing solitude. It turns out all I needed to know about solitude I could have learned in kindergarten. When I was a graduate student training as a developmental psychologist, my thesis research focused on the different ways that young children play at school. Consequently, I spent countless hours observing the day-to-day activities at preschools and kindergartens. I would show up each morning armed with my clipboard and stopwatch and spend the day sitting on one of those tiny, child-sized chairs in the corner of the classroom, trying to be as unobtrusive as possible. Sometimes children would come up and ask me what I was doing there or invite me to play, but after a while, everyone got used to me being there, and I just kind of disappeared into the background decor. You can learn a lot about children just by watching. Most previous research about young children's social behaviors focused on how kids learn to get along well with others, which is a primary task of growing up. And, of course, getting along well with others remains a critical task for adults, too. Historically, developmental psychologists have also been really concerned about the implications of children not getting along well with others. So when they sat and observed young children together at school, they paid a lot of attention to episodes of conflict and aggression. This is not at all surprising, because these type of events are noisy and disrupt the classroom for everyone, and in the case of aggression, someone can get hurt. That is also why we pay so much attention to these sorts of episodes among adults. But I was interested in something different. I wanted to learn more about how children got along with themselves. For me, there was something fascinating about those children who played alone despite being around so many other potential playmates. So I watched, and then I watched some more. Of course, every child is different, but after a while, some patterns began to emerge. I noticed that I could often classify various children who tended to spend a lot of time alone at school into different specific types. Some of these children seemed to be quite content to play quietly alone, building with blocks, drawing pictures, or doing other solo activities. When other children approached to invite them to play together, they often said yes. But when those social opportunities played themselves out, these children would happily return to their solitary activities. Another type of child I noticed appeared more uneasy when alone. They would spend a lot of their time watching their classmates play, but refrain from joining in. They certainly seemed interested in what other kids were doing and gravitated toward opportunities to make a social connection. However, The closer they got to the action, the more their growing discomfort seemed to push them back. So they hovered on the edges of social circles, rarely moving past the periphery. Yet other children who played alone were more boisterous. They tended to be somewhat socially clumsy and, as a result, were frequently rebuffed in their efforts to play with others. These children appeared frustrated when they ended up having to play by themselves. They did not want to be alone, and you could see it in their faces. I also took note of the most outgoing children, who flitted around the room, constantly seeking social stimulation and engagement. In the rare moments when these children found themselves alone, it was clear that this was not a place they wanted to be. They quickly moved on to the next social thing. At the time when I was conducting this research, I thought I already knew a lot about solitude. Today I can look back and understand that not only did I not know a lot, but I had no idea how much I didn't know. It was all there right in front of me, though. The kindergarten classroom was the perfect microcosm for understanding the hidden complexities of solitude. These children were models of many different relationships we can form with solitude. Maybe if I had looked harder, if I had opened myself up more to what these children might be thinking, I wish someone would play with me versus, what color should I paint this tree? And feeling, sad versus content, I would understand that these children's different experiences of being alone were key to understanding the complex and even paradoxical links between solitude and well-being. To read the other 234 pages of The Joy of Solitude, How to Reconnect with Yourself in an Overconnected World by Robert J. Coplin, come to the Durango Public Library. We're located at 1900 East 3rd Avenue. For our hours and other information, visit durangoco.gov. Alone with a book.
0: 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And as I said, we're going to get back to the classical format here for a little bit. Fritz Reiner, Sidney Harth, and the Chicago Symphony Orchestra doing Scheherazade, Thousand and One Nights, The Sea, and Sinbad's Ships. We're going to listen to one of those movements here on KDUR and this edition of Classic Alt. Thanks for tuning in.

That was new music from Ricochet Star. It's a short EP release called Every Moon, and we heard the track Air Between Hours. And before that, we heard from Phish, Prince Caspian Live, October 30th, 1998, from the Thomas and Mack Center, Las Vegas, Nevada. Prince Caspian, from the C.S. Lewis series, The Lion, Witch, the Wardrobe, etc., etc. It's a nice little storyline track there. And then Fritz Reiner, Sidney Harth, and the Chicago Symphony Orchestra. They were working, or rather played, the Rimsky-Korsakov Scheherazade track. We heard the first movement, The Sea and Sinbad's Ships, kind of a cool tale of a sultan who feels he was tricked by one of his wives, one of his many wives, and decided to execute them all, I guess, one at a time or something of that nature. And one of the wives was able to avoid that untimely end by telling the sultan stories, and one of those, the story of Sinbad on the water. So that it was appropriate to move on to Prince Caspian, Floats Upon the Waves. And here we are. It is now 1 minute after 11 o'clock on this beautiful Sunday, July 5th. 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Yeah, so we're in the final hour of this week's edition of Classic Alt here on KDUR. Thank you for tuning in out there at 91.9, 93.9 on the FM dial or online at kdur.org. You can always head over to the website, check out the extensive, fabulous calendar of shows here throughout the entire week. Plan accordingly. You can usually find a schedule in a telegraph. If you can't, though, you can always head over to kdur.org and print that. I recommend putting it on your refrigerator. Maybe just go ahead and tape it on your steering wheel. That way you always know what fabulous programming is happening up here at KDUR Durango. All right, getting back to the music now, we're going to move on to a track from Texas-based trio, Krungaben. This is

From a live release at the Sydney Opera House, People Everywhere in the Shifting Sands remix, moving you through the 11 o'clock hour here on this week's edition of Classic Cult.

Oh, I tell you, there's nothing like a beautiful Sunday in Sydney. Y'all, we are Krungbin from Houston, Texas. Thank you all so very, very much. We'll see y'all next time.

My therapist told me that I should tell you the truth, and but you're still angry. So sometimes I feel like I still should have lied. I tell you the truth because I care, but I also lie to you because I care. But if I tell you the truth, I guess I can sleep better at night. But then it looks like I don't care because I'm telling you the truth. I mean, I guess I'm just not a... Everybody hates when they get to that part when they realize that I don't want to tell you I don't care, but if it seems like I don't care, it doesn't mean I don't care. It just looks like I don't care. Because my emotions have been sanded off. I live in LA, sweetie. What do you expect?

Beastie Boys, taking us out of that set of music. Kind of ditched the classical sound for more of a jazzy, soulful set there. Allowed us to get some new music in, which is great. And we heard, well, as I said, Beastie Boys' Freaky Hijiki from the mix-up release. We had new music from Gnarls Barkley, Pictures from the Atlanta album. Relatively new music from St. Paul and the Broken Bones. That was from the self-titled release. The track was Fall Moon. Thundercat and Tame Impala from Thundercat's release, Distracted. We heard the track No More Lies and got that set started off after that Krungabin jam with new music from Channel Beads. That was JBL in the Fireplace from the Your Day Will Come album. We've got about 30 minutes left in this week's edition of Classic Cult. Appreciate all of you out there listening in, either on the FM dial or online at kdur.org. Or maybe you're just here in the studio listening. Either way, got a great Sunday ahead of you. A little smoky out there, so hopefully you can find some indoor or underwater activities. But it's been a pleasure sitting up here playing music for you, and couldn't do it without the support. Downs, McDonough, and Foley, personal injury law firm, empowering victims in Durango for over 20 years. They are a proud supporter of KDUR Community Radio. 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

As we wrap up this Beastie Boys instrumental track, we're going to move on to a track by Simonde. Great outfit. Been doing it for, 40 plus years. Out of the UK, but merging African rhythms with rock, funk, soul, etc. And this one, Dove, is just absolute fire. So, hope you enjoy this.

This is The Cure, taking us out of this week's edition of Classic Cult. Thanks for tuning in. Plenty of good stuff coming up. Broke Down Palace is next at noon. Appreciate you listening out there in Radioland or online at kdur.org. My name is Graham. I'll be back later this month. Volunteer fill-ins. Excited to have the opportunity to play some music for you.

0: I know that it needs strings. It that is. I do know. Right.
1: Welcome to another edition of the Baroque Down Palace, brought to you by WYXR Radio out of Memphis, Tennessee. I'm your host, Patrick Sansone, here with another hour of music from the 1960s and the 1970s. All music that has some orchestral elements in the arrangements, some influence from the classical world, some strings, some flutes, harpsichords, these kinds of things. And usually on the show, we play music from across many genres, which we will be doing on the show today. But today is part two of a celebration, a tribute, an examination of the work of the great musician, arranger, producer, songwriter, singer, Van Dyke Parks. Perhaps most well known for his collaborative work with Brian Wilson in the 1960s and later in the 1990s on the Smile project. Also known for his very ambitious, eclectic, brilliant solo records, the first of which being released in 1967 and continuing to make and record music to this very day. And for a lot of his arranging work and session musician work in the 1960s, 1970s, and beyond. And let's just get into it. This is a track from an album that he played on by the great band, The Byrds, from their album Fifth Dimension. This is Van Dyke Parks on organ on the title track from that album 5D here on the Baroque Down Path.

0: That's the Everly Brothers from their 1968 album Roots with Illinois, a song written by good friend of Van Dyke Parks, Randy Newman, who collaborated with Van Dyke Parks on a lot of different projects over the years. In the mid-1960s, the Everly Brothers signed to Warner Brothers Records, which was being run by the producer Lenny Warnaker, who also worked with Van Dyke Parks and Harry Nilsson and Randy Newman, part of that circle of musicians and friends. So brought the Everly Brothers into that world, bringing on Van Dyke Parks as a arranger on several of the tracks from this record. We'll be hearing several things that came out of this relationship between Lenny Warnaker, Randy Newman, and Van Dyke Parks on the show. We started this set, which was a set comprised of songs that, all songs from the mid-60s that Van Dyke Parks was involved with as a session player or arranger in that LA scene. We started with The Birds from their album Fifth Dimension and the title track, also called 5D, which we hear Van Dyke Parks on organ on that track. And it would be David Crosby from The Birds who would introduce Van Dyke Parks to Brian Wilson, which began their collaboration on the Smile record around this time. After that, we heard the band The Beau Brummels from their 1967 album Triangle and the title track to that album. This was an album that was also produced by Lenny Warnaker, featuring some of the same team that worked on the Everly Brothers Roots album, including guitarist James Burton, who played guitar on this Beau Brummels album. The Beau Brummels album also features a track written by Randy Newman and a lot of keyboard playing and arranging help from Mr. Van Dyke Parks, including the keyboard playing on this track that we just heard, Triangle. The drummer from the Beau Brummels during the making of this record left the band to join the group Harper's Bazaar. And we heard Harper's Bazaar after this track by Beau Brummels. We heard the track Come On Love from their 1967 album Feelin' Groovy. This is the album that featured the Harper's Bazaar cover of the Simon and Garfunkel song, the 59th Street Bridge song, also known as Feelin' Groovy, an album produced once again by Mr. Lenny Warnaker, featuring keyboard playing and arranging by Van Dyke Parks, who worked with Harper's Bazaar extensively during this period. And it can be heard on harpsichord on this track. After Harper's Bazaar, it was the band The Mojo Men with the song written by Stephen Stills, originally recorded by Buffalo Springfield, the song Sit Down, I Think I Love You, a single they released in 1967, and once again produced by Lenny Warnaker and arranged by Van Dyke Parks with keyboard playing by Van Dyke Parks. Stephen Stills and Van Dyke Parks did have a relationship in that they had briefly formed a folk guitar trio around 1966 before the formation of the band Buffalo Springfield. And Van Dyke Parks has claimed that it was he that came up with the name Buffalo Springfield for the band, although Stephen Stills seems to think otherwise. And we finished up that set with the Everly Brothers in Illinois. And let's keep on going with some more mid-60s LA pop music with arrangements by Van Dyke Parks. This is Paul Revere and the Raiders from 1967. And why here on the Baroque Down Palace.
1: Once I stood close to a girl that I knew for many a beautiful day, trying to tell her our love wasn't right in a gentle way. Why do the words in my head never seem quite the same?

doctor. I feel so bad. This is the worst day I've ever had. He says, have you this misery? A very long time. Cause if you

That's Sailin' Shoes, a song written by good friend, dear friend of Van Dyke Parks, Lowell George, and originally recorded by Lowell George's amazing band, Little Feet. But this version by Van Dyke Parks came out on Van Dyke Parks' second solo album called Discover America, which came out in 1972. An album that he made very different than his first solo album, Song Cycle, which we heard some songs from last week, in that this album was made up completely of cover versions of other songwriters, including this song by his dear friend Lowell George. Van Dyke Parks would work with Lowell George on several projects by Little Feet as a keyboard player and arranger over the years. Going back to the beginning of the set, we heard Paul Revere and the Raiders from their album from 1967 called Spirit of 67, and the track Why Is It So Hard, a song featuring keyboards by Van Dyke Parks. After that, we ventured into the 1970s work of Van Dyke Parks and a band from Japan called Happy End, and a record, self-titled record, that came out in 1973 and would be the final album for the band, the first album that they recorded in the United States. They were big fans of American music and great admirers of Van Dyke Parks and wanted to work with him on this record. And Van Dyke Parks brought in Lowell George from Little Feet, who played some guitar on the record. The leader of the band Happy End is a musician named Harry Hosono, who has come to be considered one of the greatest, most influential musicians in Japanese pop music history, with his work in Happy End, his work as a solo artist over the years. And he was also one of the founding members of synth-pop pioneers Yellow Magic Orchestra. After Happy End, we heard Carly Simon with the song Darkness Till Dawn from her 1976 album, Another Passenger. And this song, Darkness Till Dawn, features Van Dyke Parks on piano, keyboards, marimba, and arranging. And that record was produced by producer Ted Templeman, who had previously been a member of the band Harper's Bazaar, which worked extensively with Van Dyke in the 1960s. And we ended the set with Van Dyke's version of the Little Feet song Sailin' Shoes. And we're going to take a short break here, but we will be back with more Baroque Down Palace and more Van Dyke Parks right after this.

Welcome back to the show. Let's continue on with our celebration of the work of Van Dyke Parks with another song from his 1972 solo album, Discover America. And this is one of the few songs on the album that is not written by another writer. This was written by Van Dyke Parks himself. This is a song called Be Careful here on the Baroque Down Palace.

watch them twice. That is my advice. 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Marriage is not a sport, it is no game to play. Once they have you caught, it's hard to get away. 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
1: I'm a bit, Papa.
0: Well, I'm sorry, I didn't mean to get into your own world there, but I was thinking that maybe just you and me and this little thing here in the basket, what's his name, Sweet Pea, maybe, well, you know what I mean.

That was the voice of Van Dyke Parks you heard at the end of that track saying, "All right," taken from a demo session with Harry Nilsson for the song Sail With Me, which was part of the soundtrack to the Robert Altman film Popeye, which was released in 1980. These demo sessions recorded in 1979. Harry Nilsson was hired to write the songs for the soundtrack for the Popeye film, starring Robin Williams and Shelley Duvall. And Harry Nilsson brought on Van Dyke Parks to be the arranger and co-conspirator on the project. The film was shot entirely on the island of Malta. And because the soundtrack songs were sung by the actors in the film, they set up a makeshift recording studio at the set in Malta. And so the basic tracks and vocals for the soundtrack were recorded there as the film was being shot with songwriting and arranging tweaks happening in real time. And if you've read anything about Harry Nilsson, Van Dyke Parks, and or Robin Williams during this time, you know it must have been a pretty wild scene. Some amazing songs. We just heard the song Sail With Me, sung in this demo formed by Harry Nilsson with accordion played by Van Dyke Parks, and a great Popeye performance by Harry Nilsson. Before that, we heard Shelley Duvall and her classic performance of the song He Needs Me, which was featured on the soundtrack album. Beautiful song written by Harry Nilsson and again arranged by Van Dyke Parks. We started the set with the song Be Careful, a song written by Van Dyke Parks for his album Discover America from 1972. And after that, it was the title track to his next solo record, which was called The Clang of the Yankee Reaper. And we followed that up with two tracks from the Popeye soundtrack. And that is going to bring us to the end of this edition of The Broke Down Palace and this celebration of Van Dyke Parks. Thanks so much for spending this hour with me. It's always my pleasure to bring this music to you each week. And if you enjoyed these tracks by Van Dyke Parks, he was incredibly busy and prolific during the 1960s and 1970s and is still making great music today. Be sure to check out the Instagram Broke Down Palace, where you can find out information about upcoming shows and playlists. And go to BarokeDownPalace.com, where you can stream archived episodes from the last several weeks, and also sign up for our new monthly newsletter. And let's go out here with another song written by the great Randy Newman from Van Dyke's first solo record, Song Cycle. This is Vine Street here on the Broke Down Palace.

The Baroque Down Palace is brought to you by WYXR in Memphis and is proudly sponsored by Mempho Presents, an independent Memphis-based producer of live music and cultural events, and is supported by the generosity of listeners like you.

still a work in progress, but lots of good stuff here in the United States to be thankful for. We're going to do some music with that theme, some July 4th theme, some July theme, some summer theme. So as we go through today's set list, have a listen and see if you can spot the theme in the song. It could be in the song title, it could be in the name of the band, it could be the album title, or maybe just buried in the lyrics somewhere. So have a keen ear out for that, and also have plenty of new music. Of course, KDUR always features really tremendous independent artists on this station, so want to get some of that music out there to you. So with that in mind, let's get right into it, and I'm going to start with a classic from the boss, Mr. Springsteen himself, probably one of the better-known 4th of July anthems. This is from his second full-length release, The Wild, the Innocent, and the E Street Shuffle, released on November 5th, 1973. And this is come to be known as Sandy. The actual title of the song is 4th of July, Asbury Park, Sandy, on KDUR.

cheap little seaside bars, and I saw her parked with Loverboy out on the Kokomo. Did you hear the cops finally busted Madame Marie for telling fortunes better?

she gives me a cheek, but I want her lips. When I don't have the strength to go,

KDUR Durango. It's 1:30. We've reached our first set break. Thanks for tuning in today to No Agenda Radio. And let's see, we just heard from Wax and DJ Hoppa from their new album Highway Hotel. And that was the track You've Changed. We also heard from the KDUR Turntables, The Stone Roses, going back to 1992, their album Turns Into Stone. That's the first track on that vinyl LP called Elephant Stone. 4th of July song in there for you from Dave Alvin and the Guilty Men, a live version, going back to the early 2000s, of their track 4th of July. New music from Hammock. Hammock hailing from Oslo, Norway. And let's see, that track was called Thirst. And their new album, When Does This Place Become Our Scene? Also a July theme song from Miss Heather Robb, based in Los Angeles, California. That's from her 2017 record called July, the title track there. And new music from Jalen Nganda. Doctrine of Love is the new album from Jalen, and that song was Hang It on the Shelf and kicked off this special July 4th edition of No Agenda Radio today with Mr. Bruce Springsteen from The Wild, The Innocent, and The E Street Shuffle. That was 4th of July, Asbury Park, Sandy. We'll get right back into the music in just a moment. 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Continuing in our theme of this July 4th, our 250th anniversary as a country, I'm going to go back to the turntables and play a little instrumental here from a band you might have heard of called U2. In 1984, they released an album called The Unforgettable Fire, heavily produced and influenced with the help of Brian Eno. And this is a little instrumental on side two of that LP called 4th of July. Thanks for tuning in today on KDUR.

KDUR Durango. 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The time is just about, 1:58, so we're a little early for this break, but I have so much music to play for you. I'm going to get right back into it as soon as I can. A couple quick notes on the songs you just heard. That was new music from Castle Beat, their new album, the artist's new album, Castle Beat 2, just released, and that was a track called This Takes Time. Also had some James Taylor in there from his 2002 record October Road, and that was on the 4th of July. Some punk, LA punk from the late 70s, The Weirdos, and their track Hitman. That's from their EP 1979, Who, What, When, Where, Why. Soundgarden from their 1994 epic album, Super Unknown, and that was buried deep at the end of that album, a track called 4th of July. Simon and Garfunkel from the KDUR Turntables, that was from The Graduate motion picture soundtrack, 1968. A short little ditty called April Come She Will, which of course references all the months between April and I believe September in that song. New music from Flytrap, a new album called Weapon of Mass Creation, just released, and we heard the track Diamond Heist, instrumental.

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Thanks again for tuning in today. It's great to be back with you live here on the radio for today's edition of No Agenda Radio. We're celebrating July, the 4th of July, all things summer. We're about halfway through the year already. And let's see, let's go back to the turntables for another classic. I won't say what the reference is, but this is a well-known soul artist going back to his 1980 album. And we'll talk more about it later on KDUR.

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You're tuned into No Agenda Radio. This is DJ Sonic Counselor. Welcome to July 5th's edition of the program. And this is our last set break of today's show. Squeezed a lot of music in there for you, that set. That was new music from Fa Lacey from, let's see, where do they hail from? From Boston, actually. And that was a track called Sarasota from their new album, Elephant in the Room. Went back to 1974 with Sir Elton John and the album Caribou. The second track on that album, Pinky. And I don't know if you caught it, but there's a line in there about Pinky and the 4th of July. So that was a little bit more of an obscure reference, but it was in there. We also heard new music from, I really like this band, La Securité, from Montreal, and their new album, Bingo, the track Detour. Went back to 1967 or 68, I believe, to some live Pete Seeger from I Can See a New Day Live, the LP, and that was This Land Is Your Land, the Woody Guthrie classic. New music from the band Knitting, their new album Souvenir, Knitting from also from Montreal, and we heard the track Shuffle from that album. Went back to 2011 with LA's 311, their album Universal Pulse, and that was Sunset in July. More new music from Chanel Beads. Chanel Beads from New York City. Their new album, Your Day Will Come, and the track we heard was Outside Your Life. And kick things off with the great Stevie Wonder. Well, I know we don't do sirs in this country, but I really think we should make Stevie Wonder Sir Stevie Wonder. I'm just going to start that petition right now. That was his last, kind of considered his last in a run of classic records from the 70s. Hotter Than July came out in 1980. And that was a track called Do Like You from Sir Stevie Wonder. We'll get right back into the music in just a moment. Peak Food and Beverage, owners of Steamworks Brewing Company, proudly support KDUR Radio. 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All right, I got some more tunes for you for this last half hour of the show, and then I'll turn things over to DJ Ford Prefect and the end of radio program, so stay tuned at 3 p.m. And let's see, going back to, well, I got some interesting tracks here. So this is a band that I didn't know that much about, but many people at KDUR have recommended them to me. So I'm going to play a track from the band Morphine, Morphine based in Boston. And this is going back to the 90s with their album Cure for Pain. Going to play a track called All Wrong. And then something I don't do much on this show, just because I'm not really a huge fan, but Grateful Dead. There's a track that's mostly on their live records. I don't think there's a studio version of the song Jack Straw. I'm going to play the version of that recorded live at Hartford, Connecticut Arena, May 28th, 1977. Jack Straw, there's a couple references to the 4th of July in that song. So we'll get to that as well for the deadheads out there. Thanks for tuning in today. I'll be back with you a little later to count down the end of the show.

0: Later today on This American Life, stories for this year's July 4th semi-quincentennial. And yes, I had to look up that word. That means 250th. We have Jia Young Fan on the moment she realized what the most American question is. Pablo Torre on our very American love of yelling at refs and umpires.
1: So much of what going to a baseball game is like is using the airspace around you as this pillow you can scream into.
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KDUR Durango, where the music matters. That song, kind of a darker chapter in the 4th of July catalog there. That was Sufjan Stevens from the album Carrie and Lowell, 2015 release, and that was, of course, 4th of July. We also heard in that set from the roots reggae band Sabebe from the Light of Saba. That was Thy Kingdom Come from the KDR turntables. Also heard from new music from Eka Vandal from Melbourne, Australia, from her new album Looking for People to Unfollow. That was Okay Not to Be Okay. And as I stated earlier, a little Grateful Dead in there for you, for the deadheads out there. That was Jack Straw, recorded live at the Hartford Arena, May of 1977. And kick things off that set with Boston-based Morphine from their 1993 album Cure for Pain. That was the track called All Wrong. I want to thank you so much for tuning in today to this edition of No Agenda Radio. I really appreciate all the listeners and enjoyed doing the show today. Got one more track for you, and please stay tuned. We've got DJ Ford Prefect coming up with the end of radio program. Always interesting, eclectic, and fun music in his show. And then that will be followed by This American Life, which you hear every Sunday at 5 p.m. here on KDUR. I'm going to leave you with another 4th of July classic, or at least some people might feel this is a classic. This is going back to the Meat Puppets 2 record. That was 1984. Wow. And this is a classic. Of course, Nirvana made this very famous when they recorded it live on MTV, whatever that was called, acoustic version of the song, and Unplugged, that's what it was. But this is the original, the Meat Puppets, Lake of Fire. I will see you again next Sunday on KDUR. Have a good Sunday.

KDUR Durango, the time is now 3 p.m. I'm your host, Ford Prefect. You're tuning to KDUR Durango. The show is the end of radio, and I'll be with y'all till 5 p.m. this July 5th. I hope everyone stayed safe tomorrow, celebrating the 250th. Everyone's very important to stay safe. We're in, like, a red warning. We haven't... Y'all all live here. You're tuning in to this local area. You know we haven't gotten a drop of rain, so please... remember the old Smokey the Bear stuff. Fireworks are cool. Forest fires are not. So be responsible. Stay safe. But, have fun. But forest fires aren't fun. So, cancels it out.

sitting in my car just being like, yeah, I know I'm running a little bit late, but I really want to finish this song. And then the second I got out of class, I went in and just finished the rest of the album because I loved it. It's amazing. Check out Parquet Courts. This is Wide Awake.

KDR Durango, that was Lip Critic with Talon off their new album Theft World. We heard Power Plant before that with Transactions off their Bridge of Sacrifice album. One of my favorites of the year. It's just so fun. Weird mix of like punk and black metal and like dungeon synth. It's just so fun. I just keep coming back to it. King Crimson with Three of a Perfect Pair. That's off the album the same name. A little bit of the 80s King Crimson action. Parquet Court starts off there with Wide Awake off their album of the same name. Programming on K2R is made possible by the Durango Telegraph, Durango's independent weekly newspaper, available everywhere in, around, and outside of town. The Durango Telegraph has provided a mix of news, entertainment, opinion, and advice with coverage of local events and happenings in a weekly package for over 20 years. More information can be found by calling the Telegraph offices at 970-259-0133. Durango Telegraph. Think outside the box. The Durango Telegraph. I skipped over a couple letters there. Oops. What is it? My job to say things or something? We have a blast from the past here, from the distant era of 2018. 6 years old. I know I'm practically playing oldies here. That's prehistory, basically. This is Viagra Boys with Street Worms. Still their best album, I think. Still one of my favorite post-punk albums of the last few decades, I would say. It is just... it's so solid. It's such a cohesive, like, there's no skips on this album. I would listen to this. It's so good. Down in the Basement is the track I'm playing for y'all. It's the intro one on here. It's so fun. Let's hear some Viagra Boys.

KDR Durango, that was Tokyo Police Club with Centennial. I have one more track for y'all that for some reason just didn't work. We're doing some live troubleshooting here for y'all. Very exclusive. All right, let's hear it.

Katie or Durango. Crisis averted. Yeah, I don't know what... I think it just didn't fully go in all the way. That would have been really embarrassing if I said, here we go, here's the song, and nothing played again. But we're good now. That was Cherry Pick with A Sleep of the Fishes off their new EP, :3, like the emoticon, like the little cat smiley face. Tokyo Police Club before that with Centennial. That was Elephant Shell. Yahweh Nail Gun before that for their new EP/album. I think it's actually an album, but it's only like 11 minutes and all the tracks on it are like a minute. That was Give Blood. Fantastic avant-garde electronic drumming heavy stuff. Love this band, and I'm so glad this record is just amazing. Hammock with C&D off their new album, When Does This Place Become Our Scene? We started things off there with Viagra Boys, Down in the Basement. We have some stuff from 2024 that flew under my radar coming up, but first, on Wednesday, July 8th at 6:30 p.m., the San Juan Basin Archaeological Society will host a talk titled Chaco and Beyond. This will take place in the Center of Southwest Studies at Fort Lewis College and on Zoom. For more information or to get the Zoom details, visit sjbas.org. Very, very amazing and beautiful place Chaco Canyon is. We have, like I said, something that flew under my radar and a bunch of other people's radars, I'd imagine, that I only just randomly heard about from a just stray recommendation from a friend, and I've kind of been obsessed, and I want to give them a little bit of airplay because I think more people need to hear this band. It's called This Is the Glass House, their album 867, maybe referencing the 8675309, you know, that song, but... very reminiscent, I would say, of bands like Slint, honestly. A bit more in the modern indie rock wheelhouse, though. It is just amazing. Like, it's these tracks are just so monolithic. They have so much heaviness to them in a way that I just love. The vocals are very, I would say, very Slint, or even more along the lines of Black Country New Road, who are also very often compared to Slint. Yeah, check these guys out. Check out this album, 867. Easy to remember, just like Jenny's phone number. This is the track Before Machinery.

outer space.

KDUR Durango, that was Black Country New Road with Hal Dern off their album Ants From Up There. Very important album to me. 2022, I want to say. Just, yeah, I can't go into why it's... Yep, this album has a very, very special place in my heart, especially given the time it came out for me. Shame before that with Born in Luton. That was Drunk Tank Pink. Slift with Fantasia off their new album of the same name. Loving this new Slift record. This is The Glass House. Start us off with Before Machinery, my most recent obsession, off their album 867. The most recent obsession thing, that's just me stating that. That's not part of the title. This band's awesome. Check them out. Pretty great. 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The Concert Hall presents a free performance by Frontera Boogaloo in downtown Durango at Buckley Park on Thursday, July 9th at 5:30 p.m. More information can be found at DurangoConcerts.com or by calling 970-247-7657. You are tuned in to KDUR Durango. The time is now 4 p.m. I am Ford Prefect. You're tuned into The End of Radio. We have some new music by a band that's totally new to me. This is Inalchi. It is the album, or EP rather, Here Comes the Crow. A lot of kind of odd psychedelic prog rock stuff here. Some very kind of I wouldn't say experimental vocals, but it's interesting. I'm just really digging this. It's not like anything I've heard in a good while. And yeah, check it out. Check out the EP. It's pretty rad. This is Inalchi.

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KDR Durango, we heard Castle Beat there with Promise off their new album Castle Beat 2. This little bit of ambient thing is something from the Petscop soundtrack called Lost. Kundarine Electric Finn Band with Black Magic Woman, that is a Santana cover. We also heard Sun Ra with The Sphinx off of the album of the same name, that is their debut, amazing band. Started things off there with Inalchi, Ultimate Prescription off their new AP, Here Comes That Crow. Really just an awesome mix of kind of more traditional vocals over a kind of sort of psychedelic rock bass line and drums. Really sweet EP there, check it out. We have some more music here. I'm here with you for another 30 minutes here on KDR Durango. This is the end of radio. I'm your host, Fort Prefect. 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For rural students across Colorado, my apologies. More information on the Gay and Lesbian Fund for Colorado can be found online at gayandlesbianfund.org. We have a band that I've showcased a good few times here, being Dilute. Very underrated. They're kind of not really on anything anymore, except for I randomly found them because they were a part of a split live album with the band Hella, which is a pretty awesome live album. Check it out. I've played that live album a couple times here on KDR too, and this Dilute band just is kind of like just a purely hidden gem. I would describe it as one of my favorite math rock records of all time. It's weirdly tender. Just has this kind of oddness to it in a tender way. Like, hey, this is so unrefined. It's this, the vocals are just this small voice that feels like just some deep, like repressed, like inner child just croaking's the wrong word. It's just kind of barely eking out, even like barely legible or audible at times, with just this beautiful, just guitar, the drums, everything about it's just so, it feels like you're like peering into something very just fragile and beautiful, and I love it. This is the closer to their album Great Blueprints Pour Spinach Over Grape, Olive Grape, Diet for a New America. It is something special, I think.

0: You're listening to KDUR Durango, and this is the Astro of the Day Report with Jamie, Rhiannon, and Rye from Three of Cups Astrology. This is Rye with your report for Sunday, July 5th, 2026. Happy Sunday, gang! Onward we march with our Mars parade. Today, our planet of action and passion is making a trine to Pluto, which, as a reminder, is currently retrograde in Aquarius. Pluto already represents our underworld, our hidden selves, our source of power. So when it retrograde, it calls us to reflect on all of this. This lovely trine with Mars gives us the boost we need to take action on what this has been asking for liberation, both personally and at a collective level. Asserting yourself will likely be well received today, but be mindful that the ways in which you do it are intentional and well thought out. With Mercury in retrograde, the possibility always exists for communication to get a little muddled. Today is also a great day to act on your desires. This trine can underpin any action steps taken today with a lasting energy that can bring your wildest dreams to life, if you can meet them with action. This has been your daily report with Three of Cups Astrology. Tune back in tomorrow for more on what magic the stars are getting up to.
1: 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Before that, we heard Godcaster with Albino Venus and Dilute with Diet for a New America. 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I've had this Colin Stetson song on my mind for a while. It has some very beautiful spoken word over it, and is just an amazing, chaotic, just... Colin Stetson can either be this, like, slow, like, very ambient, atmospheric, or he can just be going at a trillion miles an hour, like, faster than your neurons are firing. This is closer towards... the second one there. This is A Dream of Water off of New History Warfare Volume 2.

There were those who didn't run. There were those who couldn't take it. There were those who stayed in the city. What was it? Where did it go?

There were those who laid their bodies down. There were those who took out knives. There were those who kissed the gray skies. There were those who knew only the sound of their own voices. There were those who knew the rules. There were those who freed their bodies. There were those who couldn't take it. There were others on their own. What was it? What was it? There were strangers and con men. There were those who lived in the crawl space. There were people lighting candles. There were people going crazy. There were those who walked the beach. But war is that. What town could this be? There were those who didn't run. There were those who couldn't take it. There were those who stayed in the city. What was it? Where did it go? There were those who laid their bodies down. There were those who took out knives. There were those who kissed the gray skies. There were those who knew only the sound of their own voices. There were those who knew the rules. There were those who freed their bodies. There were those who couldn't take it. There were others on their own.

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3: 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Colin Stetson with A Dream of Water before that, New History Warfare Volume 2, Judges. 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

0: When he's in his 20s, it was years ago, Pablo Torre started appearing on TV, talking about sports, talking about something that now he's kind of embarrassed about.
1: I was a gas bag on ESPN. Various people did not like me, I think. I just sort of represented this new young person who was vaguely Asian, but also Mexican. I'm Filipino. That answers that mystery. But I had this take from the very beginning of my time on TV back in 2012, which was, we debate in sports all of the time. How much did the refs blow this? What should the call have been? Who's the hero? Who's the villain? What's right and what's wrong? And I had been arguing forever that robots can solve this. Like, we have the technology. If you replace the referee or the umpire with a robot, we don't need to waste our time arguing about this dumb shit.
0: And so that became your stance.
1: It became a thing I was known for, was calling for this robot referee revolution. Like, the guy won't shut up about these robots.
0: He winces now when he thinks about it.
1: Anyhow, years go on, and then finally, in 2021, I see this story break that at long last, the most traditional sport in all of America, Major League Baseball, is experimenting with robot umpires in the minor leagues.
0: Minor league teams installed what they called the ABS system, the Automated Ball Strike System. These Hawkeye cameras with optical tracking, they looked out over home plate and saw perfectly whether every pitch was in the strike zone, and then told the human umpire who was standing there through an earpiece whether to call it a ball or a strike. And the way it worked in the early versions is that the robots made the call, and the human umpire just let the fans and players know what the robot said. Papa got what he always dreamed of, what he'd always pontificated about. There was no more need to argue about the umpire's calls, no more reason to boo the umpire from the stands. And when Papa watched those games,
1: it wasn't as good.
0: Really?
1: It wasn't as good because so much of what going to a baseball game is like is you sitting in the stands and effectively

0: No, I want a human. Because when you're getting mad at an umpire in these minor league full ABS system games, you're just yelling at your computer monitor.
1: Then, this season, I'm guessing a lot of you have heard this, the robot umpires arrived in the major leagues. The ABS system went into every Major League Baseball park. And every game in those parks has used that technology. And the problem that Pablo had with ABS when he first saw it in the minors, they fixed it. They fixed it completely and fully with a competence he had never expected from Major League Baseball. How they do it? So explain for people who aren't watching baseball how the system works now.
0: It's brilliant the way it works now, and I didn't see it coming. The way it works is that it's not a computer telling the umpire in their ear, this is a ball and this is a strike. What's happening instead is the umpire, the human being, is going about their job as they have for decades upon decades.
1: So the umpire is calling the game the way they always have.
0: Yes. Except now there is a challenge system in which the batter, the pitcher, the catcher, they can basically throw a flag and say, in so many words, I think the umpire messed up. And at that point, the robot up on the Jumbotron, they show you whether the umpire actually got it right or wrong. And what it did was, in this brilliant way, once again, we are judging a human being, the umpire.
1: So to show just how satisfying that can be for fans, this is a game in Cincinnati in March. It's the Reds versus the Boston Red Sox. This is only 3 days after they started doing these challenges. Ryan Watson is pitching for Boston, and this is actually his very first game pitching Major League Baseball. And then in the sixth inning, Boston is behind 5-3. Cincinnati is a bat. Bases are loaded. They have two outs.
2: A red at every base with two down.
1: A player named Eugenio Suarez is at bat.
2: And they're paying him to hit the ball out of the ballpark. This is certainly the moment of the game to this point. Here comes the 1-2. And in there! Struck him out! Now they're going to challenge this.
0: Yeah, what you see is that the batter taps his helmet, which is the signal for, I initiate a challenge. I'm taking this to the Court of Appeals. And immediately, on the Jumbotron, you see the strike zone. And you see the electronic depiction of the ball. And we see that, in fact, the batter was right.
3: ABS powered by T-Mobile. That's out of the zone. The AB continues.
0: This was not a strike. It was a ball. And the umpire, in other words, has messed up.
1: And people love it.
3: ABS could be a lot of fun, Mark.
0: I mean, this game becomes like this comedic chapter in the history of baseball. Because the very next pitch, another challenge. The batter says, you did it again. J'accuse again.
3: Called strike three, tap the helmet again.
4: Batter's challenging the pitch.
3: Here we go.
0: And now it's just like, you almost begin to feel bad for C.B. Buckner, the umpire. Almost.
3: Oh, wow.
1: Oh, my God. People are standing. They're cheering. People are so excited.
0: It's so great. Look, in sports, you dream. As a sports fan, you dream of stuff like this.
1: Eugenio Suarez then hit the ball and was tagged out at first. But the Reds won. And most eye-opening, the umpire C.B. Buckner had six of his calls overturned by the robot umpire in that game. That had never happened before in the major leagues. Papa points out, Major League Baseball could have gotten rid of the ump at the plate entirely, the way they got rid of line judges in tennis. They could have chosen perfect robot umpiring, perfect calls, balls and strikes, like he gas-bagged about years ago. Instead, they understood that one of the pleasures of the game is yelling.
0: The fact is that there are few scenarios in American life or anywhere that I can imagine where you're empowered, you're legally, contractually allowed to go nuts on the authority figure,

0: on a imagine doing that to a judge. You don't get to do that, except in sports.
1: Yeah, there's a quote from the guy who was the chairman of the committee that decided how to roll this out, this guy named John Stanton. And he said that the system that they chose to do retains the human side of the game, quote, adding a new fan-friendly engagement moment.
0: Yeah. I mean, let's be honest with what that is. A fan-friendly engagement moment is booing the shit out of umpires. That's what fan-friendly engagement means. It means let's give the Coliseum some blood.
1: Now, you and I are talking about this right now because I reached out to you and I said, we're going to do an episode to commemorate our country's 250th anniversary. And we thought it would be nice to just celebrate and commemorate things that seem very, very American, like especially American. How does this ABS challenge system fit the bill?
0: Because America, if you're really cutting to the core of us, we want to be mad as much as we want justice. We want to be able to express what's inside of us that feels like it's trapped there as much as we want to see each getting their own fair due. And in this ABS system, what our pastime, our oldest, stodgiest, dustiest pastime has given us is somehow the ability to maybe have both.
1: Both meaning we want justice, but we also want to scream at somebody. Hard not to think about what's going on in national politics, when he puts it that way. Today on our show, for our July 4th semi-quincentennial, and yes, I had to look that word up, which means 250th. According to the internet, actually, an alternative word for this is sestercentennial, but that just sounds like a very old nun. For our semi-quincentennial, commemorating what this country has been for 250 years, we thought that it would be fun to collect a bunch of things that just seem very particularly American, like changing the rules of our national pastime to allow for more screaming at figures of authority. Today on our show, we have the most American question. We have a trip to a Michigan sand dune with our own question. And we have so much more. From WBEZ Chicago, this is American Life. I'm Ira Glass. Stay with us.

0: This American Life, our semi-quincentennial episode. Boy, that really does not roll off the tongue. Act one, a most American question. So there definitely are a bunch of questions that Americans have asked over our 250 years that seem very characteristically American. Are you now or have you ever been a member of the Communist Party? Do you want fries with that? Where are you from? With this classic companion, where are you really from? One of our contributors, Jia Young Fan, has her pick for the most American question out there.
1: The first time I heard someone ask the question outside of an ESL class, I was 8 years old. Are you okay? I knew so few English words that part of the reason why it registered so distinctly must have been the shock of understanding. Are you okay? A young police officer was asking my mother the question. He had been called, as the police were often called in our first days in America, to our basement apartment. My mother and I had recently reunited with my father after he'd left to study in America 6 years earlier. And it hadn't gone well. Doors were slammed, plates shattered, limbs pinned to the ground, ultimatums delivered. Usually I hid in bed, under the covers, with palms pasted to my ears. But that day, the apartment was quiet. My father had already left for good. Did my mother call because she was being harassed by my father's mistress, or because we were being evicted from our basement studio? I no longer remember. I do remember that it was the first time I dared to look at an American police officer up close. Blue uniform, black boots, a belt heavy and crowded. My mother and I did not look to be in the way of bodily harm. There was nothing more for an officer of the law to do. Are you okay, ma'am? The man asked as he stood in the doorway. The question hung in the air as a procedural formality, as a way of wrapping up the visit. I had been in the country for less than a year, but I knew what the next words should be. The standard call and response, the same way that, how are you, had only one answer. Fine, thank you. How are you? But that day, kneeling on the floor, face covered in her own tears and snot, my mother responded with something else. No, she said. The officer lowered himself onto the floor next to the door jamb, then listened and nodded for an hour. I was astonished. My mother followed rules tirelessly and taught me to do the same, all part of adapting as seamlessly as possible. Why would she embarrass herself like that? I didn't understand enough English to follow the conversation. But as I watched my mother closely, I was certain I would never break the script like that. I spent the next several years irritated with, are you okay? Compelled to be okay with it in public while fuming to my diary in private. Here's an entry from when I was 12. October 26, 1996. Are you okay? Things going okay, right? Is everything okay? Those are the most common questions in America. I don't like them because they don't tell you anything about anything. Yes, of course. Great. Those are the most common answers. Isn't that so cheap? I think so. Those questions are so pointless that it is even a waste of words to me. As I saw it then, the question's hollowness had a distinctly American quality. Here, pleases, thank yous, excuse me's, weren't they always uttered ad nauseam from mouths of people who had already muscled past you? Are you okay was a question, supposedly, but how often was it really a mechanical reflex, an American tick announcing itself? Someone goes down hard in lacrosse practice, and the are you okay arrives almost simultaneously with the impact. The question is a reflex, not an inquiry. In our 37 years together, my mother and I were often and unmistakably not okay. Still, it was not a question we often asked of each other. That sort of check-in hit too close to the bone. Not Chinese, my mother would have certainly said, though I never pressed her on it. Also not Chinese. Lately, though, I've been thinking about the moment she told the police officer she wasn't okay. I thought she flubbed the obligatory call and response of the question. But now I wonder if it was something else. My mother is dead now. But the look on her face as she knelt and cried with a stranger still comes to me sometimes. It arrives most vividly, unbidden, when I'm with friends who are mothers, watching their kids on the neighborhood playground. A scrape on the knee or the elbow, the wound still red and angry, and someone, a mother, a friend, administers the question. And there, on the child's open mouth and tear-smeared face, is my mother's shocked look. The child hears the question. It doesn't make the pain go away, but the question stays in the air. It becomes a pause, a door held open.
0: Jiayoung Fan. She's a staff writer at The New Yorker. That story was produced by Diane Wu. Act two, city on a hill of sand. We here in the land of the free do not like to be told what to do. And additionally, and maybe especially, we don't like to be told what not to do. Aviva Kornfeld has a story about that very American quality as it plays out in one of our shared public spaces.
2: I went to Sleeping Bear Dunes National Lakeshore to see the star attraction, the tallest dune in the park. It's 450 feet high and slopes down at what looks like a 45-degree angle directly into Lake Michigan. If you can't picture 450 feet, imagine a 34-story building. The grade is so steep that from the bottom of the dune, you can't even see up to the top. It's just a wall of sand in front of you.
3: Oh my gosh, good luck.
4: All right, let's get over here.
5: Yeah.
4: Let's do it. Thank you so much.
5: Take your time.
2: People come from all over the Midwest to walk down this dune and then promptly turn around and trudge right back up. There's only a 2-foot-wide strip of beach at the bottom, so turning around is about all there is to do. This climb is not for everyone. Dozens need assistance climbing out each summer. And because of that, the Park Service tries to discourage people from climbing the dune without prohibiting it outright. They've tried a bunch of different signs. The current one mentions the ecological damage of walking on the dune and says, "Down is optional," which is intentionally soft language because their previous sign said that there'd be a $3,000 rescue fee, which Americans seem to take as a kind of personal challenge. And even more people attempted the climb. Park rangers also patrol the top ridge, asking visitors about their intentions with the dune. Here's Jen, the aggressively mild-mannered ranger on the job today, talking with some prospective climbers.
6: It's a lot harder than it looks, I will tell you that. Yes. And it's all sand. Yes, so it is a very challenging climb. Usually people on the bottom half are using all fours basically to get back up. So it's very challenging, but yeah, I think the view's best at the top.
2: Approximately 8 feet away from Jen sits Jim. He's part of the team of volunteers helping rangers deter people.
7: My job up here is to try to save them from themselves, let them know.
2: Jim's been volunteering for almost a decade. He sits on his chair wearing his bright orange volunteer vest, pimped out with various pins and patches he's earned over the years, including, proudly, a junior ranger badge.
7: This is my 86th summer up here.
8: Oh my gosh.
7: Just love it, yeah.
8: Wow.
2: Jim's seen all kinds of ill-advised behavior. People heading down without water, without shoes, without their inhaler. And worst of all, as far as Jim is concerned, running down the dune.
7: We had a girl get badly hurt here. She ran down, she tripped, she vaulted out, tried to stop herself. She dislocated both shoulders, broke a collarbone, wrenched her neck, hurt her back, and cut her head on a rock.
2: Oh my God. Standing on the ridge, you can see the slope filled with dozens of people, heads down, slowly, silently, trudging up the hill. Scores of people who were told not to do this and decided to try it anyway.
8: How you feeling down here?
9: I feel good. This is what we came for.
2: At the very bottom of the hill, I met Michael and his daughter, Kalea, who drove here from Georgia.
9: The lady at the place that you check in at, she suggested that you not do this. She said, I advise y'all against it. All the park rangers say not to do it.
8: And yet you guys thought,
9: we drove 1,000 miles to get here, so yes, we're gonna do it.
8: Yeah. And you're not worried about going back up?
9: No. She plays soccer and I train with her, so we're ready to go.
8: Yeah.
9: What if it's a race back up it?
8: I think on the subject of peer pressure.
2: Half an hour later, I found Michael again, only about a third of the way up.
8: How are you feeling?
9: Lord, hopefully I make it. Slow and steady. I knew it was going to be hard, but it's harder than I thought it would be.
2: A little further up the hill, I spot another guy named Michael. He's wearing an oversized visor and has blue braces on his teeth. He was part of a whole crew wearing matching hats, celebrating his 50th birthday. If you could call this celebrating.
8: How are you feeling now?
5: Tired.
8: Yeah.
5: Humbling. You know, every step you take up, you lose at least half of it going backwards.
8: But, yeah.
2: One guy, who had taken off his sand-filled sneakers and slung them over his neck, kept muttering to himself like a mantra. I should have listened to my wife. I should have listened to my wife. The reason why you're not hearing that on tape is because it was so hard to move around the dune, zigzagging from person to person.
6: Oh my God.
2: I don't think it's a stretch to say we are a country of people who have been told over and over that we are the exception. So many of our movies, so many of the stories we tell ourselves are about how the rules, the warnings, the statistics, those are for other people. When we hear that most people can't do something, we are trained to think, well, I'm not most people. But really, when we try to live out this pint-sized American exceptionalism, we are just as likely to find ourselves face down in the sand, panting and humbled. Less city on a hill and more bear crawling up it.
8: How are you feeling?
5: Like death.
8: I noticed that you are on your hands and knees.
5: Yep. Really rethinking life choices right now. I'm just tired. Are we halfway there yet?
8: I don't think we're halfway there yet.
5: That's a bitch.
8: Are you on vacation? Why would you spend your vacation doing something so punishing? Is your life not hard enough?
5: No, it sucks. I work my ass off all the time, so... Yeah.
8: It's just another day in the life.
5: Yep.
2: Kids seem to have a much easier time than adults. The top of the hill was full of children who, because of their tiny body weight, scampered like water beetles on top of the sand up to the ridge, and then had the pleasure of watching the adults who usually boss them around huff and puff 300 feet below them. I met an 11-year-old and his little brother waiting for their parents.
10: He's five.
8: You're five and you went all the way to the bottom?
10: Yeah, we went to the water.
11: And then we go all the way to the top. And he's
10: faster than our whole family.
8: Wow.
10: He doesn't even have capped knees yet, so I...
8: What? Is that true? I thought you got knees when you were, like, walk.
10: No. You know your kneecaps?
8: Yeah.
10: You get them when you're 10. It makes it harder to climb.
8: What? Like this?
10: Your kneecap.
8: You get them when you're 10?
12: Yeah, actually.
10: Yeah.
8: Can I see your knees?
10: They look the same. It's the inside kneecap.
8: Huh.
2: I walk over to Jim with my fully formed kneecaps and pick up our conversation. He started expounding on how he counsels people.
7: Well, if I start to tell people about what it's like and... Eagle!
2: A bald eagle flew overhead. We all turned and looked. And there we stood, a bunch of Americans on a perfect summer day, on a dune in a park being destroyed by our actions and maintained by our tax dollars, watching our mascot soar through the sky, indifferent to our plight below.
0: Viva de Kornfeld is one of the producers of our program. That story was co-produced by Molly Marcello.

Coming up, Americans thousands of miles away on tiny islands recreating some very American things about home, whether they intend to or not. That's in a minute. I'm Chicago Public Radio when our program continues.

0: It's This American Life. I'm Ira Glass. Today's program, Maximal Americanness. For our nation's 250th birthday, we have stories about things that seem very especially and particularly American. We've arrived at Act 3 of our program. Act 3, Cooked Island. For this next act, I'm joined in the studio by our executive editor, Emmanuel Berry. Hello.
1: Hey there.
0: And you are here because one a very American invention was television, and then we as a nation topped that by creating an even more American thing, which is reality TV. And you are here to tell us about the kind of cherry on top of all of that.
1: Yes, I'm going to present the most American season of reality TV.
0: And I should say, you watch a lot of reality TV. So what season is it?
1: All right, we are talking about season 13 of Survivor.
0: And Survivor is the old school reality show where they stick a bunch of people on an island and divide them into teams and they compete in challenges and then people get voted off, right?
1: Yes, yes, yes. That's Survivor. Classic show. We all know it. And so the season of Survivor I want to talk about is what me, other Survivor fans call the race war season.
0: Mm-hmm.
1: And we call it that because in this season, they divided the tribes up by race. So there's like an African-American tribe, there's a white tribe, there's an Asian-American tribe, there's a Latino tribe. I know that's not a race, but that's like how they divided the tribes.
0: Okay. So that seems like an incredibly loaded and crazy thing to do. Why did they do this?
1: So basically, Survivor had gotten a lot of criticism because the casting just wasn't very diverse.
0: Mm-hmm.
1: And on top of that, a lot of times they would get to the end of the season and it would only be the white players left.
0: Oh, the non-white players would get voted off early.
1: Yes.
0: Mm-hmm.
1: So this was their response to that. They were like, okay, you guys want more diversity? Here is more diversity, which is a choice.
0: You have to respect them for kind of doubling down. How did the contestants on the show feel about it?
1: So the contestants seemed kind of confused by it. They're like, why did we make this about race?
2: Different ethnic groups. I mean, is that kosher?
3: I honestly was stunned. I mean, this is crazy. I mean, on one hand, I think it's a great opportunity because I think it's wonderful that there's more minorities. At the same time, I'm a little bit worried that it might play out to caricatures and stereotypes.
1: I remember watching the show and being really shocked when I first started the season because I was like, I can't believe that they did this. But honestly, got over it really quick because basically something happened in the first scene that switched the way I was seeing it. And from there on, it just kept happening.
0: So what happened?
1: So they start the season in this really dramatic way. They're on a boat in the middle of the South Pacific. And the host, Jeff Probst, is telling all the contestants to gather supplies, you know, get on a raft and go to shore with your team.
4: They've been given 2 minutes to salvage whatever they can off this boat.
1: And just like, you have 2 minutes, grab as much as you can.
4: You need to catch that chicken. That is food.
1: So they grab as much as they can, get to the island. And then this thing happens that really it could happen on any season of Survivor, which is someone from one of the tribes steals chickens from the other tribe. But because this season is, you know, everyone's divided by race, it's like I kind of can't help but notice that it was the white tribe that stole the chicken from the Asian tribe. And so I'm watching this and I'm thinking, that is so white.
0: I see that.
1: But then I'm like, oh, why did I even think that? You know, like looking at my own biases and thinking about how I'm thinking about race, right?
0: Oh, so you're having this thing where you're finding yourself asking over and over, is that race or is that me?
1: Yeah. So all that is happening in the first few episodes. And then the producers decide, you know what? Let's end the segregation thing. They're like, mix up the teams. Like, they completely abandon this initial premise of the season. And everybody is now on integrated teams, basically. But the thing is, because they started out segregated, the race thing is sort of still hanging over the whole thing. And then there's this twist that happens. It's right before a challenge. And the two tribes have gathered. And Jeff says, we're going to try something different here.
5: I'm offering each of you the opportunity to mutiny.
1: Which essentially means you can abandon your tribe and go and join the other tribe.
0: And does this play out in a racially charged way?
1: Well, the only people who switch are two white players.
0: Mm-hmm.
1: So they go and join the other white players on the other tribe. And just to say, like, they could have done it because they had close relationships with those people, or like lots of reasons that they could have done this. But it's hard not to think, watching them like walk across to the other side, white flight. Like, because what it does is it totally creates these two lopsided tribes. So there's one tribe of four left, the tribe they abandoned, which has four POC. And then the other tribe has now eight people, four white people, two Asian people, one black person, and one Hispanic person.
0: And wait, and so one tribe is twice as big as the other. So that must give them an advantage, right?
1: It does in a lot of ways. I think they think like, oh, we're about to like sweep this other tribe. There's no way they're going to like win any challenges. And what happens actually is kind of the exact opposite. So the little tribe of four, which is the, they call them the I-24, the little POC coalition, they basically go on, I would say, one of the greatest runs in Survivor history. So they win every single challenge from then on out, even though they're outnumbered, you know, 2-1. And again, as I'm watching this, it's kind of hard not to think, huh, got to be twice as good, right? Mm-hmm. It's all of these people of color who are having to be smarter and work harder and do all of these things just to like stay on the even playing field, to win, essentially.
0: Yeah.
1: And, you know, each time they win, the other team has to go to tribal council. They kick off a person of color until finally it kind of becomes this very stark thing where it's down to four white people versus four people of color at the end.
0: Oh my God,
1: two
0: the producers
1: alliances.
0: Got what they wanted.
1: Kind of, yeah, right? And then that tribe that is the POC tribe, they keep winning. And then they vote all the white contestants off one by one.
0: And so when you see how all of this played out by the end of the season, why do you think of this as the most American season of reality TV?
1: I mean, because in general, in this country, we don't want to talk about race. We don't want to have to think about race.
0: No, we do not.
1: And then we are forced into these situations where we have no choice. We have to talk about it. It's come up again, you guys. Surprise.
0: Yeah, things happen.
1: And then in this season, we have that experience over and over and over again. And to me, it is like such a quintessential part of the American experience. And it's all playing out in this game on a freaking island in the middle of the South Pacific.

0: tribulation growing, and the money owing, and the sunlight streaming, and the natives steaming. I like the island Manhattan.
1: I know

0: life is so nice.
1: One look at us and they charge twice.
2: Act four, the most American school book. So Roman Mars hosts the podcast 99% Invisible. And he recently started a new series with the BBC. It's called A History of the United States in 100 Objects. And one of the stories on his new show seemed very much in line with what we're talking about here today on our show. It is about a book that shaped education in this country for years. Here's Roman.
3: The book I'm going to tell you about was written by one very frustrated school teacher. This guy is teaching in 1783. The Revolutionary War is ending, the fighting on American soil finally tapering off. And in every part of regular life, people are trying to figure out, okay, now that we're not British anymore, what does it actually mean to be an American? This teacher, he's educating anywhere from 50 to 70 students in a one-room schoolhouse. And these students range from 6 to 16 years old. It's the same in a lot of places around the country. A very small percentage of kids are getting an education. And even if they do get into a classroom, there's no standard curriculum. No shared set of books or processes. The books these students are using are British, teaching British geography, British history, British ways of thinking. People are largely still spelling the word color with a U. And the school teacher, he looks around at all of this and decides, this has to change. His name is Noah Webster.
4: He's this person who takes on, as an educator, the problem of literacy.
3: That's Imani Perry, author and professor of African American Studies at Harvard University.
4: And he complains about the classrooms being crowded and noisy and chaotic, and he is also sort of interested in trying to find a way to standardize American learning.
3: So long before his dictionary made him a household name, Webster spends his own money to print a little blue book with an unwieldy title. It's called The First Part of the Grammatical Institute of the English Language, a title so bad that nobody ever used it. They just started calling it The Blueback Speller.
4: So he really creates this book that is built for an autodidact. It's a way to self-teach. It's not a dictionary. It really is like a guide to learning to read.
3: If it sounds kind of counterintuitive that you'd learn to read from a book that requires you to read, here's how that worked. The book contains a bunch of exercises that kind of look like multiplication tables, but with words and letters that you'd memorize. First, you'd start by learning the alphabet, A, B, C, D, and then you'd move to syllables like ah, ba, ka, and da, until you finally learn simple words like bag, big, bog, bug. Eventually, you'd form sentences, read paragraphs, and then you'd read these short stories, a collection of fables and moral parables. Webster uses the book to introduce simpler, more distinctly American spellings. He drops the U from humor and labor. He once suggested that we start spelling the word daughter as D-A-W-T-E-R, which would have been nice, though that one didn't stick. But his larger idea does succeed. This book, The Blueback Speller, becomes one of the most important books in early America. Entire generations grow up with it. At one point, the Blueback Speller was second only to the Bible in copies sold. And it's kind of like a Bible. Like, could you describe its size and the relevance of its size?
4: Yeah, I mean, it's wonderful to hold one because you realize it's pocket size. I mean, it was small enough to fit into a jacket pocket or pants pocket. It was mobile.
3: Yeah, and it could be hidden.
4: It could easily be hidden, which was really important.
3: Important because it means the book could be used secretly by people who weren't supposed to have it. Enslaved people who were legally prohibited from learning to read. Webster probably never intended this book for black people at all. While he was against slavery, Webster's books were meant for Americans, who were defined by Webster in his dictionary as descendants of Europeans, white people.
4: And despite that fact, his Blueback Speller becomes something that is fundamental to African-American struggles for literacy.
3: The Blueback Speller was everywhere, so common that some enslaved people managed to get their hands on it anyway. even though teaching an enslaved person to read was actually against the law in much of the South.
4: Having one of these spellers for someone who's enslaved could put you at enormous risk of maiming, of death, of being sold. Black literacy was seen as a threat.
3: One of the enslaved people who learned to read this way was Frederick Douglass. He'd go on to become one of the most influential writers and thinkers in American history, an advisor to Abraham Lincoln.
4: He and countless other black people take on that blueback speller and insist upon becoming part of the literate American public. And one of the early ways we see this is, black soldiers in the Civil War who become literate and immediately begin writing letters to Lincoln saying not only are they hopeful for land with their freedom, but there have to be schools.
3: The blueback speller found its way from shipyard to town square, from the schoolhouses of New England to the plantations of the South. And when I actually got my hands on it, if I'm being honest, the content of the book itself is kind of a joyless slog. If you asked me to teach someone to read using the blueback speller, it would be hard. And I can't imagine starting from a place of not being able to read at all and using it to navigate my way to literacy. It just throws you right into the deep end of the pool, swimming in pages of hard-to-navigate tables. And then there are the moral parables. They're not exactly compelling, and more than a little condescending. If you were someone who didn't get a primary school education, this seems like exactly the kind of book that might put you off of reading forever. It takes real conviction to use the book.
4: Yes.
3: It goes from basically, pre-kindergarten to college inside of a few hundred, like maybe 100 pages, 250 pages, let's see. Look at it. It is not something that you just pick up and all of a sudden you have mastery.
4: No, it requires work. And despite that fact, his blueback speller becomes something that is important. The same object, it's Booker T. Washington and W.E.B. Du Bois for whom the blueback speller matters. There's something quintessentially American about the blueback speller. It becomes not only a way to learn to read, but actually a tool for entry into all kinds of arenas where they had not been contemplated.
3: The blueback speller wasn't what it was because of the genius of Noah Webster. It became what it became because of the people who read it, who made something of it.
0: Roman Mars. A version of the story originally aired on his new show, A History of the United States and 100 Objects. It was originally produced by Priscilla Alaby and aired courtesy of BBC Studios Productions Limited, 99% Invisible, and SiriusXM. 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Imani Perry tells the story of the blueback speller in her new book, Black and Blues. Which brings us to Act 5. Act 5, Jose, Can You See? So one of the areas where this country can really claim to have invented a lot of things is music. There's jazz, there's R&B, there's rock, there's country, there's hip-hop, all created here and then exported around the world. But we do have some musical traditions that are very specific to this country and pretty much have stayed in this country. One of our producers, Emmanuel Jochi, has a story about one like that.
5: So when I first moved to the U.S. as a kid, years before I became a citizen, I remember noticing this one very distinct thing, which is that every time I saw someone sing the national anthem, they put their own little twist on it. And they always seemed to do it in this one spot. It doesn't matter the genre the singer is from.
6: Or the land of the free.
5: And it doesn't matter if they sing the rest of the song fairly straight. Like, people will get to that last part of the song and do something completely different. Sometimes they scat or add their own words.
6: On the land of the free.
5: They pull a Mariah Carey because, well, they are Mariah Carey.
6: On the land of
5: This happens so often, I think most Americans have sort of accepted it as a fact. But this sort of thing just doesn't go down like that in other countries. Like, if you take the UK, where I was born, like that national anthem. I have no earthly idea where I would even begin to put my own spin on it. The ad-libbing thing is not really something Brits do to God Save the King, right? Like, you just kind of wish King Charles a happy, victorious life and you keep it pushing. But when I told some of my co-workers at This American Life about this, they were incredulous. Like, surely other countries play around with the end of their national anthems. It's the end of a song, dude. Like, what else are you going to do? I heard all that, and I took it personally. So I set out to prove them wrong. I spoke to 5 musicologists about this at places like Stanford, Berkeley, UNC, and they all agreed with me. What American singers do at the end of a national anthem is something you really don't see much in other countries. And there are a bunch of reasons for that. Like, for one, Francis Scott Key, who wrote the lyrics to the Star Spangled Banner, specifically chose a melody that's designed for showing off. This is very different from other national anthems, which are often marches or hymns. The tune Scott Key picked came from a musicians' club in England and was basically the equivalent of one of those songs you use at a talent show to show your incredible range and voice. In fact, that's why the song is so hard for most of us to sing. The original tune has this kind of you-can't-sing-with-us energy. The other reason other countries don't improvise the way we do on their anthem is they don't have our tradition of improvised music. Like, we have jazz, blues, gospel, black music, where it's built in that you don't always do what's on the page. There's, you know, freedom or whatever. Individuality. Duke Ellington did his own version in the 1940s. A newly moved to the US, Igor Stravinsky did one too. And yet, the first major recorded instance a vocalist got up at a sporting event and decided they were going to customize the Star Spangled Banner and sing it their own way is relatively recent. The consensus all points to one particular performance of the anthem in 1968.
7: Now, ladies and gentlemen, your attention please. Please rise and join in the singing of our national anthem.
5: It was Game 5 of a World Series, and the guy who sung, Jose Feliciano, was a big star. His cover of Light My Fire came out that year. And Jose was chosen to do the national anthem that night specifically because of who he was, a young Puerto Rican folk singer who could offer something different. Feliciano doesn't just alter that one line of the song. His version is a whole rethinking of it. It's almost like he's trying to do away with the grandeur of the song and do the opposite, make it intimate.

0: A recording Feliciano did of this version was super successful. He opened his concerts with it. And then, a year later, Jimi Hendrix goes even further at Woodstock. Then a whole raft of people take these big swings. There's Marvin Gaye's 1983 version at the NBA All-Star Game. It sounds like it should come with a free waterbed.
1: Blue, broad stripes.

The inspiration for How Everybody Sings It Now, that arrives in 1991. Whitney Houston at the Super Bowl. She slows the song down, changes it from 3-4 time to 4-4 time, which gives her more space. And she sings it mostly straight until the end. And that last line.

0: God, I miss Whitney Houston. But yeah, that's how we get to today. A ritual where you as a vocalist, no matter what your race, what your genre of music, you clock in, do the job you were hired for, sing the song through like they wrote it, and you get, you know, two phrases at the end for some real personality.
1: Now, I just want to play you one last version, because this weekend, the 250th anniversary of this country, it's probably one of the only appropriate settings for it. This one is the most on-the-nose general pattern in front of the American flag. These colors don't run. If you ain't first, you're last. You can take this anthem from me out of my cold, dead fingers rendition of the Star-Spangled Banner I have yet heard. Because the occasion, I guess, called for it. It was the 100th birthday of the Statue of Liberty, 1986. And the singer was Sandy Patty. The national anthem normally runs about 2 minutes. But Sandy, she makes it last for almost six. She adds all these extra verses that were written for the occasion, and every time you think the song is about to end, there is more. I learned about this version in high school in a music theory class because our teacher used it as the greatest example of key changes. We were still 6 months away from Beyoncé's Love on Top. But anyways, Sandy Patty, she takes it higher and higher. Again. And again. And again.

0: Well, our program was produced today by Emmanuel Jochi, Molly Marcello, and me. The people who put together today's show include Fia Benin, Dana Chivas, Cassie Halley, Adrian Lilly, Seth Lynn, Miki Meeks, Stone Nelson, Robin Reed, Marissa Robertson-Texter, Ryan Rummery, Alyssa Shipp, Christopher Sertala. Our managing editor is Sara Abdurrahman. Our senior editor is David Kestenbaum. Special thanks today to Sean Collins, Annegret Fauster, Stephen Hinton, Nate Sloan, Nicholas Matthew, Mark Clegg, Jay Ellison, Neil Drumming, Sage Miller, Angelica Bastian, Sierra Crane Murdoch, Ashley C. Ford, Annie Brown, Charlie Lennon, Bonnie Bastian, Laura Ann Johnson, Scott Tucker, Friends of Sleeping Bear Dunes, Michigan Public, Sal Lacero, and Clotilde Johnson Beale. 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You know, recently he has learned what being ashy is. And I don't know, it's embarrassing. He keeps going up to strangers and asking,
1: "Can I see your knees?"
0: 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Back next week with more stories of This American Life.

You are tuned to KDUR Durango. The time is just about 30 seconds shy of 6 p.m. Welcome to One Man's Trash. My name is Keith, and I'm here till 8 p.m. this evening. Look at the weather before we get to the music. Smoke's going to stick around, looks like, this evening and tomorrow as well. Low around 54 degrees this evening. High around 88 tomorrow, and that smoke seems to stick around. Disappears on Tuesday. There's a slight chance of thunderstorms on Tuesday, looks like, perhaps. And then it's basically sunny, around 90, low mid-50s for the foreseeable future. Let's get right to it.